0: Billy Strings, Burn the Other End, putting the wraps on this edition of The Cafe. I sure hope someone goes out and buys a guitar based on all the music we played today. But that's just wishful thinking. Hey, we make this show from WXPN at the University of Pennsylvania in Philadelphia. I'm Stephen Caleo. Catch you on the next World Cafe.
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0: From NPR, it's World Cafe. Hey, I am Kaleo. Songs coming up this hour, that's probably what you're expecting during this section. So I don't want to disappoint you. I want to impress you with new music from the British band Mary in the Junkyard. Plus, Queens of the Stone Age going a little bit country with a little help from Nikki Lane.
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8: Live from NPR News in Washington, I'm Ryland Barton. The U.S. and China have agreed to extend by 2

Courtney Barnett on World Cafe, Sight Unseen featuring Waxahachie. Also Franz Ferdinand with This Fire. We've got live performances from The Head and the Heart and Not a Surf up next in the archives on World Cafe.

0: Leon Bridges putting the wraps on this edition of World Cafe with Light the Way. It is from his new album, Happiness Anytime. Appreciate you listening, and thanks so much to our affiliates nationwide who make this show possible. We produce this program from WXPN at the University of Pennsylvania in Philadelphia. We've got more great music for you on the next World Cafe from NPR.
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2: A few years ago, Bedouin went to see her parents in Saudi Arabia, where she'd spent a large part of her childhood. 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
1: Ah, nice reverb on those drums. Yeah. That's all I have to say. Go back to sleep. Oh, wait a minute. The IPR forecast first. Mostly cloudy skies today with a high of 69. For tonight, mostly cloudy, then gradually becoming clear. With a low down to 48, a bit chilly. In fact, we'll be in the upper 40s for lows for the next three nights. Tonight, Friday night, Saturday night. Low of 48 tonight, sunny and 70 for Friday. Partly cloudy, 47 the low Friday night. Sunny. Yes, sunny for Saturday, a high of 72. Partly cloudy, 48 the low for Saturday night. Sunny and 72 for Sunday, sunny and 74 for Monday. So the clouds have had their time, and now old Sol, the sun itself, comes back in without any curtains in front of it. 58 degrees from IPR at Ball State at 9 till 6.

0: 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I'm Amy Martinez.
1: And I'm Leila Fadel.
2: Wow, a billion-dollar museum. Now, that will be something to see. Ooh. Of course, a billion is more than 900 million. Yikes. That's a lot of money. That's a lot of lightsabers. Mostly cloudy today in the IPR forecast, with a high near 69. Cloudy, then gradually becoming clear, with a low tonight of 48. Sunny and 70 for Friday. Sunny and 72 for Saturday. Sunny and 72 for Sunday. 58 meanwhile at IPR from Ball State, WBST Muncie, WBSW Marion, and WBSH Hagerstown, Newcastle. And that's in order, 92.1, 90.9, and 91.1. 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
0: Good morning. President Trump is pulling out all the stops to show how important he thinks a visit from China's Xi Jinping is. How will a meeting full of symbolism affect all of the real issues that need to be worked out? It's Morning Edition from NPR News.
2: And I'm Stan Sollers. Coming up in our regional news, the number of children dying in Indiana due to circumstances other than natural causes continues to decline.
0: At the United Nations, Iran's president called the U.S. a bully. Ukraine's president pushed for a ceasefire with Russia. I'm Martinez.
1: And I'm Leila Fadel. Has the General Assembly led to any progress on either war? Also, Jasmine Guy on what it's like to be back at the fictional HBCU Hillman College for the reboot of A Different World. It's Thursday, September 24th. On this date in 1789, President George Washington signed a law creating the federal court system and the position of Attorney General. The news is next.
3: Live from NPR News in Washington, I'm Corva Coleman. A federal judge has temporarily blocked President Trump's decision banning three media organizations from the White House. The judge ruled the White House must restore access to CNN, MS Now, and Politico. The outlets sued, alleging the White House blocked them because President Trump doesn't like their content. They say that's a clear violation of the First Amendment. Chinese leader Xi Jinping says the U.S. and China should be partners, not rivals. Xi's statement comes as he gears up for a day of meetings with President Trump. NPR's Jennifer Pak reports from Beijing.
4: President Xi and Trump are expected to touch on thorny issues like Taiwan, rare earth exports, and AI guardrails during this summit. After the two leaders met in Beijing back in May, there are allegations that both sides have not fully lived up to the commitments made. But cooperation should be the mainstay, and competition kept within limits, says Xi in a statement published by Chinese state media after he arrived in the U.S. He says his goal for a great rejuvenation of the Chinese nation and Trump's ambition to make America great again can go hand in hand, and that the two countries can contribute to each other's success. Jennifer Pak, NPR News, Beijing.
3: Both Xi and Trump are likely to discuss the war against Iran and Russia's war against Ukraine. Ukrainian President Volodymyr Zelensky told the UN General Assembly yesterday Russia's war is spreading and threatens the world. NPR's Michelle Kellerman reports the Ukrainian leader supports Trump's call for both Russia and Ukraine to stop hitting each other's energy facilities.
5: In the Russia-Ukraine war, at least, Zelensky's been proposing this kind of energy ceasefire because Trump has been unhappy with Ukraine strikes on Russian oil and gas infrastructure. But the Ukrainians obviously want the Russians to stop attacking Ukraine's energy grids ahead of another tough winter. They also want to allow grain to be exported as before.
3: NPR's Michelle Kellerman reporting. Australia's prime minister says an OpenAI agent hacked into an Australian government health portal last June. Prime Minister Anthony Albanese says he spoke with OpenAI's CEO, Sam Altman. Adam Hancock reports from Sydney.
6: Anthony Albanese said an OpenAI agent gained unauthorized access to a portal containing non-public data from Australia's universal health scheme, Medicare. The tech firm has confirmed the hack, revealing that it occurred in June, when the AI agent was researching health statistics. They added that the breach was discovered during a review of, quote, misaligned model activity. Albanese has called the hack unacceptable and expressed his concerns to OpenAI boss Sam Altman. Australian Defence Minister Richard Marles said the impact of the breach was minor.
3: You're listening to NPR.
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2: 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Good morning, I'm Stan Sollers. At 6:04, we have overcast skies and 58 degrees. The number of children dying in Indiana due to circumstances other than natural causes continues to decline. Caroline Beck has more on the latest data from the Indiana Department of Health.
8: The department's annual report on child injury deaths showed that last year, 262 children died of external causes, like drownings, homicides, or transportation accidents. That's the lowest it's been in at least 5 years. The leading cause of death across all age groups was sudden, unexpected infant death, which includes accidental suffocation when sleeping. Lindsay Weaver leads the Department of Health and says continuous education on safe sleep practices is key to reduce deaths.
9: Doesn't matter whoever it is, that it's just so ingrained in your system, it's like putting on a seatbelt.
8: Lawmakers on the Child Services Interim Study Committee also heard testimony from the Department of Child Services and could make recommendations ahead of the next legislative session. I'm Caroline Beck in Indianapolis.
2: More than $100 million in disaster relief from the federal government has reached Indiana following historic storms and flooding. Governor Mike Braun joined state officials Wednesday to give an update on ongoing recovery efforts. Ben Thorpe reports.
10: Governor Braun told reporters the state is overseeing one of the largest debris removal efforts in state history. Kevin Guthrie leads the state's debris removal task force and formerly worked with the Federal Emergency Management Agency, or FEMA. He says Indiana has been leading debris management efforts using drones and in-state expertise as opposed to relying on the federal government.
11: This is going to be the textbook example of what we take to the next Congress in January and February and say, here's how we cut costs, especially in overhead, at a local and state level.
10: Guthrie noted having state experts manage the disaster does not mean the state will be picking up more of the costs. I'm Ben Thorpe in Indianapolis.
2: $117 million in grant funding for low-income Hoosiers to have solar panels may be coming back after being canceled by the feds. Eddie Stewart with that story.
12: A federal judge has ruled the EPA's 2025 termination of the $7 billion Biden-era Solar for All program was illegal, and funds must be restored. A coalition of Indiana nonprofits and city governments had been planning solar projects for over a year before funding was cut. Allison Becker led Indiana's Solar for All program. Becker says a recent example of a potential benefit of the program is the two-week loss of power in Gary.
13: If you have solar plus battery storage on a home, that home can continue to be solar powered even in the event of a long-term outage.
2: Mostly cloudy in the forecast today, a high of 69, 58 now.
14: It's Morning Edition from NPR News. I'm Leila Fadel in Washington, D.C.
15: And I'm A. Martinez in Culver City, California. China's leader Xi Jinping and President Trump have a lot to talk about when they meet at the White House later this morning. China has been a big supporter of Iran, and there's growing competition over artificial intelligence development. In a moment, we'll speak with a former Assistant Secretary of State for East Asian and Pacific Affairs. We begin, though, with the news.
14: NPR White House correspondent Emily Fang is following this Chinese state visit closely and joins me now. Good morning.
16: Morning, Leila.
14: So what's on the schedule for this summit and what details are you looking for?
16: I am curious about who is going

Mostly cloudy in today's IPR forecast from the National Weather Service. Expect a high near 69. Tonight, mostly cloudy, then gradually becoming clear with a low of 48. Sunny for Friday, 70 the high. Partly cloudy Friday night, 47 the low. Sunny and 72 Saturday, sunny and 72 Sunday. 58 meanwhile, with cloudy skies at IPR from Ball State at 19 2/3 minutes past 6.

Another cloudy day in the IPR neighborhood. Look for a high of 69. We'll have gradual clearing overnight tonight, and the thermometer will respond accordingly. 48, the anticipated low. About 8 degrees or 10 degrees cooler than what it is right now. For Friday, sunshine. Clouds have the day off. Look for a high of 70. Partly cloudy tomorrow night, a low of 47. Sunny for Saturday, 72 the high. And an identical forecast for Sunday. 58 now from IPR at Ball State at 16 before 7. Good morning.

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1: An ever-warming world, rising sea levels, shrinking glaciers. It's easy to despair over the climate crisis. But scientist Tim Lenton says not every tipping point leads to doom.
2: I definitely wouldn't want to leave people with just the scary stuff, because then we all feel disempowered. Little old us can make a bigger difference than we think.
1: Positive climate tipping points. 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That's today at 1 here on IPR.
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4: Indeed it is. Mostly cloudy today in the IPR neighborhood. Expect a high temperature of 69 degrees. But skies will clear overnight tonight. We'll have a chilly low of 48. And then for Friday, sunny. A high of 70. 47 and partly cloudy tomorrow night. We bump up to 72 for the high on Saturday. Yeah, under sunny skies. And we'll have the same forecast for Sunday. Then on Monday, sunny and 74. Once again for today, cloudy and a high of 69. 58 from IPR at Ball State at 9 till 8.

0: mostly cloudy in today's IPR forecast. That is a certainty. Look for a high of 69. Tonight, mostly cloudy, then gradually becoming clear, a low of 48. Sunny and 70 for Friday. Sunny and 72 after a 47-degree low Friday night. Again, sunny and 72 for Saturday, and the same forecast for Sunday. 58 and clouds at IPR from Ball State, 92.1 WBST Muncie, 90.9 WBSW Marion, 91.1 WBSH Hagerstown, Newcastle, online and frequently out of line at indianapublicradio.org and by way of the Ball State Public Media app. The time now is 8 o'clock.
1: Good morning. President Trump is pulling out all the stops to show how important he thinks a visit from China's Xi Jinping is. How will a meeting full of symbolism affect all of the real issues that need to be worked out? It's Morning Edition from NPR News.
0: And I'm Stan Sollers. Coming up in our regional news, the number of children dying in Indiana due to circumstances other than natural causes continues to decline.
1: At the United Nations, Iran's president called the U.S. a bully. Ukraine's president pushed for a ceasefire with Russia. Amy Martinez.
2: And I'm Leila Fadel. Has the General Assembly led to any progress on either war? Also, Jasmine Guy on what it's like to be back at the fictional HBCU Hillman College for the reboot of A Different World. It's Thursday, September 24th. On this date in 1789, President George Washington signed a law creating the federal court system and the position of Attorney General. The news is next.
3: Live from NPR News in Washington, I'm Corva Coleman. A federal judge has ordered the Trump administration to restore White House access to three media organizations. CNN, MS Now, and Politico had sued, saying President Trump's abrupt decision to ban them was because he didn't like them or their content, and that was a First Amendment violation. NPR's David Folkenflik reports the judge cited an additional reason for his decision.
4: Judge Kelly ruled that there was a clear violation of these institutions' due process rights. That's part of the Fifth Amendment. That is, you can't have something taken away from you without being told ahead of time and being given a chance to weigh in and even appeal that decision. He said the government clearly deprived them of that. And he dismissed the argument that the three outlets had jeopardized national security, which the administration's lawyers from the Justice Department had argued.
3: NPR's David Folkenflik reporting. Ukrainian President Volodymyr Zelensky told the United Nations Russia's war will soon spread to other parts of Europe. NPR's Joanna Kakissis reports he called on allies to force the Kremlin to end the war before another brutal winter starts.
5: Zelensky said that more than 248,000 Russian soldiers had been killed or wounded in Ukraine over the last 8 months.
6: We have an archive of drone videos. Videos showing thousands and thousands of Russians losing their lives in kill zones.
5: Zelensky also detailed how Russia's war is hurting the world. He talked about grain shortages, rising fuel prices, and the race to develop even more lethal drone warfare.
6: As early as next year, there is already a real possibility that AI, not only people, will begin to decide what happens on the battlefield.
5: We need peace, he said, before we reach that point. Joanna Kakissis, NPR News, Kyiv.
3: The FBI's jobs portal remains down. The Bureau is investigating claims that hackers breached the Bureau's computer systems and stole data on FBI employees. NPR's Ryan Lucas reports this comes a day after the hacking group Shiny Hunters claimed responsibility.
7: The FBI says in a statement posted on X that it is aware of the cyber criminal group's claims to have compromised the FBI jobs portal and stolen personal information of FBI employees. The Bureau says the point of the hack is still undetermined, but it says the FBI is aggressively investigating and actively working to shore up any potential risk. The stolen information allegedly includes names of current and former FBI employees, as well as their home addresses and phone numbers. The breach raises significant counterintelligence concerns for the nation's premier law enforcement agency. Ryan Lucas, NPR News, Washington.
3: This is NPR.
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0: 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Good morning, I'm Stan Sollers. At 8:04, we have cloudy skies and 58 degrees. The number of children dying in Indiana due to circumstances other than natural causes continues to decline. Caroline Beck has more on the latest data from the Indiana Department of Health.
9: The department's annual report on child injury deaths showed that last year, 262 children died of external causes, like drownings, homicides, or transportation accidents. That's the lowest it's been in at least 5 years. The leading cause of death across all age groups was sudden, unexpected infant death, which includes accidental suffocation when sleeping. Lindsay Weaver leads the Department of Health and says continuous education on safe sleep practices is key to reduce deaths.
10: Doesn't matter whoever it is, that it's just so ingrained in your system, it's like putting on a seatbelt.
9: Lawmakers on the Child Services Interim Study Committee also heard testimony from the Department of Child Services and could make recommendations ahead of the next legislative session. I'm Caroline Beck in Indianapolis.
0: More than $100 million in disaster relief from the federal government has reached Indiana following historic storms and flooding. Governor Braun joined state officials Wednesday to give an update on ongoing recovery efforts. Ben Thorpe with the story.
11: Governor Braun told reporters the state is overseeing one of the largest debris removal efforts in state history. Kevin Guthrie leads the state's debris removal task force and formerly worked with the Federal Emergency Management Agency, or FEMA. He says Indiana has been leading debris management efforts using drones and in-state expertise as opposed to relying on the federal government.
12: This is going to be the textbook example of what we take to the next Congress in January or February and say, here's how we cut costs, especially in overhead, at a local and state level.
11: Guthrie noted having state experts manage the disaster does not mean the state will be picking up more of the costs. I'm Ben Thorpe in Indianapolis.
0: $117 million in grant funding for low-income Hoosiers to have solar panels may be coming back after being canceled by the federal government. Eddie Stewart explains.
13: A federal judge has ruled the EPA's 2025 termination of the $7 billion Biden-era Solar for All program was illegal, and funds must be restored. A coalition of Indiana nonprofits and city governments had been planning solar projects for over a year before funding was cut. Allison Becker led Indiana's Solar for All program. Becker says a recent example of a potential benefit of the program is the 2-week loss of power in Gary.
14: If you have solar plus battery storage on a home, that home can continue to be solar powered even in the event of a long-term outage.
0: Mostly cloudy in today's IPR forecast with a 69-degree high. Cloudy, then gradually clearing overnight, a low of 48, and then sunshine and 70 for Friday. Cloudy and 58 now. I'm Stan Sollers at 8:07.
2: 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I'm Leila Fadel in Washington, D.C.
1: And I'm A. Martinez in Culver City, California. China's leader Xi Jinping and President Trump have a lot to talk about when they meet at the White House later this morning. China has been a big supporter of Iran, and there's growing competition over artificial intelligence development. In a moment, we'll speak with a former Assistant Secretary of State for East Asian and Pacific Affairs. We begin, though, with the news.
2: NPR White House correspondent Emily Fang is following this Chinese state visit closely and joins me now. Good morning.
15: Morning, Leila.
2: So what's on the schedule for this summit and what details are you looking for?
15: I am curious about who is going to be at this state dinner tonight because this meeting is all about symbolism. And so I kind of can't wait to see how Xi Jinping, who is infamously stone-faced, responds to all this pageantry that he's going to be honored with this morning. And also whether Trump makes any change to the U.S. stance on Taiwan. This is a democratic island that China very much wants control over. And I'm also going to be looking out for whether the two countries can extend a fragile détente, despite real friction over issues like export controls and sanctions. And I'll note that hours before the summit, the U.S. Treasury Secretary announced a 2-month extension of a truce on rare earths, which is something China dominates. But so far, I haven't seen China confirm the details. China really forced the U.S. hand with rare earths, according to Scott Kennedy. He's an economics expert at the think tank Center for Strategic and International Studies here in Washington.
16: As a result of that, the administration had to give up Plan A to revolutionize the global economy in its to its preference, because it just has the reality that we are in an interdependent world and there's some things that the Chinese provide.
15: You know, that they provide, which the U.S. cannot substitute for, like rare earths.
17: Now, Xi arrived in the U.S. last night. Trump met him on the tarmac. What was that like?
15: Yeah, there was a welcoming delegation. They unfurled a long red carpet for Xi Jinping and his wife, the singer Peng Yuan. A band played both countries' anthems, and then a military flyby buzzed overhead during the last bars of the Star-Spangled Banner. This is a really big deal. You know, this is the first time a U.S. president has received a visiting Chinese leader for a state visit on

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1: Public media is not for a bunch of old farts. 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
5: Mostly cloudy skies in today's IPR forecast from the National Weather Service. 69, the anticipated high. 48, tonight's chilly low with skies clearing. Sunny for Friday, a high of 70. Sunny for Saturday and Sunday with a high each day at 72. Good farmers market weather on Saturday over at Minnetrista here in Muncie and other places. 58 degrees now at 16 minutes before 9.
6: Native Alaskans who harvest oysters and clams face an invisible threat, paralytic shellfish poisoning. Climate change could raise the risk. Next time, here and now.
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8: Good morning, I'm Layla Fadel. Asmo in Denver was looking for love. His roommate posted on Reddit for him. He's a Capricorn, doesn't want to travel, and is hairy. Asmo is a tarantula. Taylor Foley's pet is ready to mate with only months to live. She wrote, he loves pina coladas, crickets, long walks on the beach, hiding in his burrow, and being mysterious, also hiding in his burrow. She got the attention of a local breeder and is taking Asmo there today. It's Morning Edition.
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0: It's Morning Edition from NPR News. I'm E. Martinez.
8: And I'm Layla Fadel. Good morning. Here's an age-old question.
10: What do you want to be when you grow up?
0: Ooh, I know what I want to be. Layla Fadel's best friend.
8: We're working on it. All right. Abigail Stettler and Zoe Nolan tackled that question as student journalists at Barrington Elementary School in Columbus, Ohio.
11: Hi, this is
12: the Careers Kids Consider. I'm Abigail.
11: And this is Zoe.
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11: We thought we would start with jobs.
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11: We went to interview some adults about the jobs they already have. Here's Principal Cooper, a principal at Barrington Elementary, answering our first question.
12: Why did you choose this career?
13: I love helping schools be the best places that they can be for students, teachers, and families.
12: Now we're here with Dr. Stettler, a pediatrician at Nationwide Children's Hospital.
14: What's the most memorable thing you have ever done during your career? It can be grossest, it can be coolest, it can be like a scientific breakthrough or anything.
13: That would probably have been when I was still working in the hospital. I had a patient who came in who was very, very sick. He needed a lot of medical care, day in, day out, hours and hours and hours of time. Eventually, he got to go home. A few years passed by, and I was out at a playground with my own kids, and I actually ran into this kid's mom. He was actually there playing on the playground. Huh. And so it was kind of a really cool full circle moment where I got to see all that time and work and worry that went into caring for him and getting him better, and how that really changed the trajectory of his life and really kind of helped drive what I do every day to try to help every kid I work with every day have a better future by giving them good care.
10: That was great. Thank you, Dr. Settler. Next up, we have Dr. Parker, an OSU professor for veterinary medicine. If you met a kid who really wanted this job, what advice would you have to them?
15: It's important to remember a few things. You have to work a lot with people, not just animals. So being a doctor for animals who can't speak means that you have to speak to their pet owners and their handlers. You have to enjoy working with people almost as much as you enjoy working with animals. I think it's also important to just get experience in different fields of veterinary medicine. It might mean when you're young, starting out by volunteering at an animal shelter if you can. It might mean as you get a little older, working for a veterinary clinic. It might mean participating in a research study and helping collect data. And it's also important that you work really hard in school. Unfortunately, it is a competitive field. And so students who want to be veterinarians have to work hard, get good grades, and be willing to put themselves out of their comfort zone. It's a long process of training. So it's for people who are dedicated and willing to work really hard.
10: Thank you, Dr. Parker. All of these careers are great, and there is no one best career. We hope this helps you choose your career or consider the one you have in a different way. Thank you for listening.
16: Abigail Stettler and Zoe Nolan interviewing Principal Nicole Cooper, pediatrician Kim Stettler, and veterinarian Valerie Parker. It's Morning Edition from NPR News. I'm Leila Fadel.
0: And I'm A. Martinez.
5: Mostly cloudy skies in today's IPR forecast from the National Weather Service, a high of 69. For tonight, cloudy, then becoming clear, 48 the low. Sunshine and 70 for Friday. Sunny and 72 for both Saturday and Sunday. What the heck? And again, low temperatures tonight, tomorrow night, and Saturday night in the upper 40s. 58 from IPR at Ball State at 9 3/4 minutes before 9. The Marketplace Morning Report right around the corner.

0: happens, especially when we are at the outset of something, right? You know, you find something that feels good, and so you keep doing it. And I think a relationship is a really great example of this, where you know you are dating someone, and it's really comfortable, and you don't ask yourself like these long term questions necessarily. You ask yourself like, do I want to see this person then? And the answer is probably yes, right? And I think the problem happens when after a while you realize, we're not necessarily fundamentally compatible. I may not want to get married to this person, you know, in 2 years or 10 years, but I do want to keep seeing them. And then the reason is that you don't want to deal with the disruption of stopping, but maybe sort of everything that you're investing in the relationship, it keeps piling up. You know, maybe you have a friend group that you combine. Maybe you move in together. Maybe you start sharing furniture. Maybe you start sharing a Netflix account. And it just gets harder and harder to stop over time. But again, we prefer to slide rather than decide. But I think as we do this, what we don't realize is that if we don't want to keep doing this in 5 or 10 years, we really do decide, because eventually it's going to get decided for us by ourselves 5 or 10 years down the line, who discover that it didn't get easier to leave, right? Like, we just got older.
1: Yeah, it's a really good way to waste a lot of time if we're not making a choice, or we don't feel like we are making a choice by staying, but we don't feel like we're making a choice.
0: Yeah, that's exactly right. And I mean, that's the sunk cost fallacy, right? It's when we invest time, our money, and our energy into a goal, and that investment then keeps us going rather than this sort of willful choice to keep going, because we don't want to lose what we've already put into the investment. And that's the fallacy that we really need to prevent by making kind of intentional choices at the outset. There's the decision scientist, Annie Duke, she has a really great way to get around this, where she has this idea called kill criteria, where if you are at the outset of a relationship, for example, you might want to tell yourself before you start that, you know, for example, if I don't want to keep doing, like, I'm going to make an active decision for why should I keep going? And that can help us take away the pain of, you know, that sort of, oh, but what will I do next week? Because we're forcing ourselves to kind of give this gift to ourselves in a year or two or five from now.
1: My guest, Lindsay Krause, is an author, producer, and journalist. We're talking about her new book, The Case for Quitting: The Surprising Benefits of Opting Out. We'll be right back.
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0: That's Amory Sievertson and Ben Brock Johnson, hosts of the podcast Endless Thread. 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
7: It's Here and Now. Could Chinese cars hit American roads anytime soon? Well, the issue could come up in today's White House summit between Presidents Trump and President Xi. Now, Trump seemed open to the idea in a recent Fox News interview.
8: If China wanted to come in and open a plant to build their cars here, I'd be okay with that. Japan does it, but they hire our people.
7: Now, car industry watcher Michael Dunn is less okay about that. He's concerned Chinese cars could act as roving spy machines and that they could overwhelm the U.S. car industry. Dunn is a former American auto company executive who now runs the consulting firm Dunn Insights, and he lives several years in China. Michael, welcome back.
9: Thank you so much for having me.
7: You have written that the Chinese auto industry move into Europe is instructive here. You're talking to us from Germany. What's happened there?
9: Right. Chinese cars are pouring into Europe at an alarming rate and just ravaging the European auto industry. Volkswagen recently declared that they plan to lay off 100,000 employees and close four plants by 2030. Hmm. That's unprecedented in the era since World War II. When I talk to the Germans here, they're under pressure like never before.
7: Wow. So give me an example of a Chinese car or a kinder Chinese car that's really selling in Europe now. You know, what's the quality? What's the price?
9: The names to know: BYD, China's largest automaker, is growing at the fastest pace here throughout Europe and into the UK. So they'll come in with a very attractive product called the Seal. They have another one called the Dolphin Mini. Good quality, good looking. They've got help in design from some of the best European designers. But most importantly, they're coming in at 20% lower than anything that the Europeans or Americans or Japanese can field here. And they're just mopping up market share.
7: 20%. Wow. And these are entirely, are they mostly electric vehicles?
9: There's a mix. Europe, initially, it was all electric vehicles. Then Europe saw this flood of cars coming across the ocean on these giant ships into their markets. And they said, okay, enough of that. We're putting a tariff on electric vehicles. And the Chinese said, oh, no problem at all. We'll ship you some gasoline vehicles and some plug-in hybrid electric vehicles, which were not subject to tariffs. They're moving more quickly than the EU can respond, at least up until now.
7: Right now, the United States puts big tariffs on Chinese cars, more than 100% tariffs. Is that why we're not seeing them, at least in the U.S., yet. I mean, imagine if you're a Chinese car company, you might still want to get into the U.S. market despite the tariff.
9: You're going to fight like hell to get into the U.S. market because it's the most lucrative market in the world. Chinese automakers are not making money at home. There's price wars, brutal price wars, red ink. So they look at the U.S. market and think, this is exactly what we need. And up until now, U.S. has held the line. There's cars in Mexico, everywhere I travel, Thailand, here in Europe, Indonesia, except we're on an island here in the United States. They haven't been able to push through yet. But if there's an opening, they'll pounce on it.
7: Yeah. And what are your thoughts on what the right policy move should be from the United States? Should it be to, you know, keep the high tariffs, or perhaps say you can come in slowly, or perhaps require them to have a joint venture model? You and I lived in China a while ago, and back then the American car makers getting into the China market, they had to partner with Chinese companies. What do you think?
9: That's right. We do have options. So one is, for the time being, leave the tariffs in place. That buys us time to prepare and get more competitive. But tariffs don't fix the underlying issue, and that is how to get competitive with the Chinese. So one of the ironies, Scott, is that we here in the United States have a company called Tesla, and the Chinese themselves really respect and admire Tesla. We need more Teslas here in the United States, companies like Rivian or Lucid and the Detroit 3 to learn from Tesla. It'll take time. It took China like 10 years to build its electric vehicle industry. We need to be patient and get our act together here at home.
7: But is that realistic? I mean, the sales of electric vehicles in this country are really, they're growing pretty slowly, right? And, and the incentives to make them, the incentives to buy them, they're going away, Michael.
9: They absolutely are. So we have to get out of our comfort zone and say, hey, to be globally competitive, we really need to compete globally, not just here in North America. So let's design, engineer, and develop cars that are attractive to customers worldwide. Tesla does that today. They sell well in Asia. They sell well in Europe. Don't rely only on a U.S. consumer to turn the tide.
7: Yeah. Well, let me ask about American consumers. They're facing a new car in America costs north of 50 grand now. Americans buy a lot of Chinese-made phones, laptops, televisions, on and on. Might the American consumer just say, well, you know what? If this vehicle is 20% cheaper, it's a good car, why don't I buy it?
9: That is a tough thing to argue against. Are we willing in the short term to say, yeah, give us the cheaper cars and we understand that we may be sacrificing long-term national security? It's that serious.
7: We've been talking to Michael Dunn. He runs the consulting firm Dunn Insights, looks at the American auto industry, the global auto industry. Michael, always good to have you. Thank you very much.
9: Thank you for having me, Scott.
7: Here and Now is a production of NPR and WBUR. I'm Scott Tong in Washington, D.C.
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15: An ever-warming world, rising sea levels, shrinking glaciers, it's easy to despair over the climate crisis.
16: Well, the Earth is getting hotter than ever, with the last 11...
17: Glaciers have been melting at a pace that has accelerated since the 2000s.
15: But scientist Tim Linton says not every tipping point leads to doom.
18: I definitely wouldn't want to leave people with just the scary stuff, because then we all feel disempowered. And we're not going to get out of trouble. Little old us can make a bigger difference than we think. Electrifying home heating, so heat pumps, switching to electric personal mobility, whether it's cars or two-wheelers or three-wheelers in the global south majority world. And even in those countries that politicians might be resisting that tipping, it's coming anyway.
15: I'm Meghna Chakrabarty. Today on Point, positive climate tipping points and what each of us can actually do to help save the planet. Stay with us.
19: Live from NPR News, I'm Lakshmi Singh. Journalists from MS Now, CNN, and Politico are being allowed back into the White House after the Secret Service barred them from entry this morning in contradiction of a federal court order. The outlets then asked the judge to immediately intervene. According to details of a court filing from the director of White House press operations, the outlets revoked credentials, including badges confiscated today, were again accessible by 10 this morning. Last week, President Trump banned CNN, Politico, and MS Now from the White House over their unfavorable coverage of them. The Justice Department also cited national security concerns. Jamil Jaffer is a lawyer and director of the Knight First Amendment Institute at Columbia University. He spoke to NPR's Here and Now about the implications of Trump's actions.
20: The ultimate injury here is not to the news organizations, it's to the public. You know, the reason these news organizations have this special access is so that they can serve as proxies for the public, so that they can, you know, get us the information we need to evaluate government decisions and government conduct. And when the president attacks the press pool in this way, yes, it affects CNN and Politico and MS Now, but much more importantly, it affects our ability to get independent reporting about the government.
19: The standoff is unfolding during Chinese President Xi Jinping's state visit to the U.S. NPR's Deepa Shivaram is covering that story.
21: Xi and his wife arrived at the White House and were greeted by President Trump and First Lady Melania Trump. In his remarks, Trump said he and Xi have met all over the world since Trump first became president in 2017. They last met in Busan, Korea, about a year ago. But today's meeting marks the first time the two have ever met at the White House. Xi also spoke and said his visit was about expanding cooperation between the U.S. and China and to, quote, carry on our friendship. He said the U.S. and China should ramp up communication and said competition should be a healthy one without conflict. The visit comes at a critical time for both leaders, and issues like the Iran war, rare earths, and Taiwan are expected to be discussed during the meetings today. Deepa Shivaram, NPR News, The White House.
19: Israeli Prime Minister Benjamin Netanyahu addresses the UN General Assembly this afternoon. NPR's Michelle Kellerman reports a Palestinian Authority president spoke via video.
22: For a second year in a row, the Trump administration denied a visa for Palestinian Authority President Mahmoud Abbas, accusing him of glorifying terrorism. Abbas, speaking via video and through an interpreter, says he rejects terrorism and seeks a democratic, non-militarized Palestinian state.
23: Saving the solution begins with preserving the land on which the Palestinian state is to be established and protecting the people who live on it.
22: Many countries here have raised alarms about Israeli moves to annex parts of the West Bank after a brutal war in Gaza, which started after Hamas attacked Israel on October 7th, 2023.
19: That's Michelle Kellerman. It's NPR. The Trump administration is pushing a ceasefire between Russia and Ukraine on targeting energy infrastructure. Ukraine's President Volodymyr Zelensky addressed the UN General Assembly yesterday and has been proposing the same because President Trump's been unhappy with Ukraine's strikes on Russian oil and gas facilities and impact on diesel prices. An advisory panel to the Food and Drug Administration is recommending the FDA approve a blood test used to detect multiple forms of cancer. NPR's Yuki Noguchi has details.
0: The Galleri blood test made by the company Grail says its device can screen for up to 50 cancers using a single blood draw for those patients 50 and over. As Michelle Tarver, head of the FDA's Center for Devices and Radiological Health, said,
3: the concept of blood-based multi-cancer detection tests, such as the one being discussed today, represents a genuinely promising opportunity. Access to the right diagnostic test at the right time can be truly transformative. However, at the same time, technologies with this kind of reach and novelty demand careful, rigorous evaluation.
0: The test's already on the market, but FDA approval would allow Medicare to cover its cost. Yuki Noguchi, NPR News.
19: Australian Prime Minister Anthony Albanese says OpenAI informed his government of an artificial intelligence website breach roughly 3 months after it happened. He says it had access to public and non-public files. It's NPR News.
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5: In your forecast, it's officially fall, and it actually feels like it. Today we're looking at some very light patches of rain in the afternoon with a high near 69. Tonight will be cloudy with a low of 46. Friday is going to be sunny with a high near 70. The evening will be cloudy with a low of 48. Saturday looks sunny with a high of 74. The evening will have a low of around 48. Sunday will continue to be sunny with a high near 72. The evening will have another low of about 48 degrees.
15: This is On Point. I'm Meghna Chakrabarty. We've crossed many grim thresholds in the climate crisis.
16: Well, the Earth is getting hotter than ever, with the last 11 years the warmest since record-keeping began.
24: 2024 was the hottest year on record. Last year was the first to break a key global warming target, reaching 1.5 degrees above pre-industrial levels.
25: Record high temperatures have been recorded in the world's oceans.
26: The average surface temperature of Earth's non-polar oceans hit 70 degrees Fahrenheit over the weekend. That breaks a record set in March 2024.
27: Carbon dioxide levels set a new record high in 2024, reaching levels not seen in at least 800,000 years.
15: The cascading list of negative tipping points makes it easy to despair over the climate crisis. But scientist Tim Lenton says not every tipping point leads to doom. He says there are also positive tipping points and wants people to know that they are not powerless in the face of continuing climate change. And Tim Lenton joins us now. He's chair in climate change and earth system science at the University of Exeter in the UK and author of the book Positive Tipping Points, How to Fix the Climate Crisis. Professor Lenton, welcome to On Point.
28: Thanks, Wagner.
15: Well, you know, Of course, I want to spend the bulk of the hour focusing on what you call positive tipping points, but let's go through some of the not positive ones that you actually do outline in the book, because I was fascinated with how you opened the book with a personal experience of a kind of literally in the physical world around you tipping point. Can you tell us the story of what happened in May of 2012 when you were in Greenland?
28: That's right. I was in Greenland. I was blessed to be there filming a TV series about the climate tipping points. And we're right up in the northwest of Greenland, a little settlement called Kanach. And we're set to go out onto the sea ice with the Inuit hunters to do some filming. And they confidently told us that it's going to take a couple of days to get to the edge of the ice edge. So we set off on the dog sleds, beautiful sunny day. About 4 hours later, we found ourselves in the breaking up ice flows, and it was almost like a literal tipping point because we'd gone across some bits of the ice that started to break up underneath us and a big crack opened, and then we had to go into reverse. The dogs had to jump or swim the crack in the ice and then drag the sled across fast enough that we didn't end up in the freezing water, which we didn't, which was a great moment. But I can still remember it vividly.
15: Well, so first of all,
1: So the point is that the ice was breaking up much faster than you had expected?
28: It was, okay. Because, I mean, even in the northwest of Greenland, in the supermarket, they do have one in the little settlement, you'll get a satellite photo of where is the ice, or where was it the last time the satellite looked, and everybody thinks, okay, that's where the ice is. But yes, this was extraordinary. That particular summer, and it was early part of the summer then, was turned out to be record-breaking. So there was a record-breaking retreat for the time of the Arctic sea ice and record-breaking melt on the big ice sheet that's on the Greenland landmass up behind us as well.
1: Okay.
28: We were just catching the start of it.
1: Okay. Now, what interests me about this is here you are, you're with indigenous Inuit there, so they know the land, obviously, intimately. Mm-hmm. You're a climate scientist. And yet it seems that all of you were caught out a little bit, which says something about, I don't know, our ability to sort of cope with the unexpected speed at which some of the climate change is exerting itself around the world.
28: Exactly, Meghna. It's kind of telling us that things are changing faster, more abruptly than even the specialists were expecting. And that pattern, unfortunately, has continued to unfold for the 14 years since that particular event. We've seen surprising rates of melt of the big ice sheets. I mentioned Greenland, but also West Antarctica. In just the last couple of years, where we were hearing in the snippet about record sea temperatures, we've seen widespread, like I'm talking about more than 80% of the coral reefs in the tropics dying back after extreme bleaching events due to basically what we'd call a marine or ocean heat wave.
1: Yeah. You know, it's interesting. We did a show a while ago about nostalgia and snowfall. And it was fascinating because I think the social and emotional disorientation that people are feeling with the speed of climate change is real. And we got more listener feedback about the lack of snow in places that they had grown up in. Obviously, mm-hmm. these are northern climes, than we have for almost anything else. And people were genuinely feeling like this profound sense of loss and sadness. And we're also, you know, we have listeners in Alaska, and just like the Greenlanders, they know better than anyone how rapidly daily life, let alone seasonal life, is changing. So let me ask you this, Professor Lenton. How long have you been doing climate science for?
28: Probably, in a sense, since the mid-1990s, mm-hmm. when I graduated what in the US you might call college or university over here, and started my research. And I was looking on a much longer time frame then. I mean, I started out studying how life shaped this planet over literally billions of years and shaped the climate. But you couldn't ignore it if you were a young, as I was then, climate or Earth researcher. You couldn't ignore the fact that we knew the world was warming.
1: Yeah.
28: And we were seeing other big changes around us. It's just that on that journey of that last, what is it now, 30-odd years, I mean, I've just witnessed in my own career the real change in the real climate accelerate, surprise us, continue to shock us. And yeah, I love the snowfall anecdotes, because my own daughter, the younger of our two kids, absolutely loves the snow. But and I'm speaking to you from southwest England, Devon, and it's very rare now, snow. So if there is a snowfall, it'll be on the highland near us, which is called Dartmoor, a great big raised bog plateau, and we'll make a special visit, you know, just to see the snow.
1: You and the Hounds of Baskerville.
28: Yeah, exactly.

0: long you have been doing climate science is because, you know, it's not just colder climates that are seeing an acceleration. Europe just went through yet another summer of just superheated conditions, fires, you know, deadly conditions in European cities. Canada seems to be just burning more and more every year. We've got drought threats, the change in food availability, et cetera. You even mentioned the Ever Given disaster in the Suez Canal as climate linked. Can you just quickly explain that to me?
1: Well, I didn't mean to make it exactly that point, but if people remember, that was when this boat, a massive cargo boat carrying loads and loads of containers, jammed the Suez Canal. I was using that as a great example of how a seemingly little change in a big can suddenly cascade into a much bigger change.
0: Understood.
1: So without telling the whole story, in simple terms, the pilot and the captain of the ship were going too fast and lost control of the ship, hence it jammed. They needed 6 or 7 days, and they really needed the moon to move around to give a stronger tidal lift to eventually unjam the ship. But in 6 or so days of blocking the Suez Canal, they triggered a set of ricocheting consequences that carried on for months and months down global supply chains because no other ships could get through. And once they unplugged the cork, if you like, and the trade could flow again, there was a perverse situation where shipping companies were now basically could charge a way higher premium, and they were kind of incentivized to dump whatever cargo they had, not where it was needed, but wherever they were, go straight back to port, pick up some fresh cargo, charge a top dollar for it. And so it was a classic case of how in our complex interconnected world with just-in-time delivery, as it's called, just a tiny failure in the system can cascade into a massive chaos. And that's unfortunately the thing you've got to watch for also to a degree in the climate, because that's why I focus on the tipping points there.
0: Yeah.
1: Sometimes you can tip a change that cascades into something much bigger and nastier.
0: Well, and I think the key thing is it's not just a straight line change, right? I mean, the Ever Given disaster, you're talking about change that fans out, right? It accelerates and fans out. That's it's sort of more dynamic than just a domino effect, right? And so I guess, you know, what this has me thinking of is when, I don't even remember how, 20 plus years ago, when Al Gore's movie, An Inconvenient Truth, came out. It was probably, in the United States at least, one of the first very sort of pushes into popular culture about broader knowledge of climate change. And people might remember seeing, you know, those CO2 numbers, the carbon numbers predicted for being in the atmosphere in that movie. The thing is, though, is at that time, it felt very far away. Right? Like we saw the rising carbon numbers, but it's still the change that would wrought seemed very far away. It seemed just like kind of a mathematical future, but now it's a real future. It's a real present. It's a visceral present. I mean, has this happened faster than even you expected, Professor?
1: Exactly. You nailed it. Possibly even faster than I was expecting. And I was one of the people who was at the time being told to shut up for being an alarmist, for warning the world that the change could really accelerate and we could see these tipping points. And then the world did its thing and surprised almost everybody. And I mentioned, examples where we might be past the tipping point for part of a big ice sheet in West Antarctica and we've lost it for the coral reefs. So, we need to get real to this new reality and respond fast.
0: Yeah.
1: That's the key.
0: Well, here I am having promised to talk about positive tipping points, but we spent a lot of time with these negative ones. So when we come back, Professor Lenzen, we will talk about what exactly you mean about positive tipping points when it comes to climate change. That's in a moment. This is On Point.
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4: 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I'm Meghna Chakrabarty, and Tim Lenton is with us today. He's the chair in climate change and earth system science at the University of Exeter in the UK and author of the book Positive Tipping Points: How to Fix the Climate Crisis. So, Professor Lenton, what on earth is a positive tipping point when it comes to climate change?
5: Well, maybe I should explain what a tipping point is in general, if it's not obvious. It's it's where change in a system becomes self-propelling. So I always, if I've got an audience, I'd like invite them to lean back on their chair to that balance point where you know that a small nudge one way or the other can create a self-propelling change, either back upright or sprawled over on your back on the floor. Those are like two alternative states of the system. Well, that's not very positive if you end up sprawled on your back on the floor. But it turns out that the changes we need to like get to zero emissions, clean the air, regenerate nature, they can also possess this quality where if enough people get behind the change or adopt it, some amplification within a system gets strong enough that change itself becomes self-propelling. We could be talking about the uptake of electric vehicles, might be talking about changes in diet eventually. But if you think, if we stuck with the example of electric vehicles, well, first of all, the more people who adopt them, the more they might encourage other people to adopt them because they say, actually, it's quite good and I really like it. But also, the more people who adopt them, it drives innovation. It makes the thing that was expensive in the car, the battery, cheaper and cheaper through something we'd call economies of scale. The more you build, the cheaper the unit. It makes them better. Again, innovators, the more it gets adopted, the more innovation, the better the range you get from the battery in that example. And also, generally, the more accessible the technology is going to get. In that case, your charging stations will start popping up. You'll get less and less worried about charging the vehicle because there's more and more of that infrastructure. All of these things are making it more, the more people who adopt, it's making them more attractive for the next person to adopt.
4: This is a very optimistic take
5: on It is given that I'm talking to the US, where
4: exactly.
5: I know there's a lot of resistance. But I pick the example because I sit in the UK where it's a bit better, but I pick the example possibly because if you take a global view, you see some big markets like China, but also Norway way before it, and the European countries have already tipped wholeheartedly to electric vehicles. And in the majority world, we're seeing like in India, massive uptake of electric three-wheelers like rickshaws, and in East Africa, electric two-wheeler motorbikes. And that's because it's way cheaper to run around on electricity than it is to run around on gasoline. So it's moving from market to market. It might be the US is the last in line at the moment for the tipping point.
4: Yeah, well,
5: it doesn't mean isn't going to arrive.
4: And actually, we'll come back to this because I do want to talk with you a little bit later about how policy can influence or hold back these positive tipping points. But can we stick with Norway here for a second? Because
5: I'll admit,
4: we focus a lot on China here, so I know quite a bit about the EV market and infrastructure in China. But I did not know about the blazingly fast transformation that's happened in Norway. You say that in 2010, there were only 338 battery electric cars sold in all of Norway?
5: I think that's exactly right, yeah.
4: 338 in 2010? Like, that's such none, a... It's like pretty nothing.
5: Pretty much nothing, and yet within a decade, it's they're dominating the market, and now the full battery electrics, I forget, 98% market share, something like that. So completely dominant.
4: I mean, it's exponential, if I can put it that way, not having actually done the math myself, but 338 mm-hmm. battery electric cars in total sold in 2010. And then you say by 2018, it was 30% of the nation's vehicle sales market share.
5: Oh, yeah.
4: And then just 5 years after that, more than 80%. And now 3 years later, you're saying it's what, close to 97, 98%. It's huge.
5: Yeah. Yeah, yeah, and to begin with, if you talk about exponential growth in a population of organisms, you can talk about the doubling time. So we can talk about how long does it take to double? What's the doubling time for the electric cars in Norway? And it was that doubling time was like a year and a half or something, possibly far shorter in the transition. So it's phenomenal.
4: And are we seeing a similar then decrease in sales and use? Is different, but I'll lump them together in the sales and use of gasoline or diesel-powered vehicles in Norway?
5: Absolutely, yeah. I mean, it takes time to sort of for the whole fleet to shift, but the fleet's well past a quarter electric now. Can't remember the exact number. And yeah, what will eventually happen if you think about this is it becomes more and more of a pain to have a petrol or diesel car because fueling stations will start to close because demand for them will drop. And then you'll have a self-propelling decline of the old technology, if it isn't already the case there.
4: So actually, I just here found the numbers that you quote in the book, that in just a little bit over a decade, the sale of diesel and petrol cars or gasoline cars plummeted from 94% of the market in 2012 in Norway to 4% in 2024. It's actually, again, sitting here in the United States, this is a mind-blowing number. But I guess I always want to sort of get to root causes. Can you point to one thing or a handful of things that sort of that lit the match, for lack of a better term, on accelerating this tipping point in Norway?
5: Yeah. I'm going to give the credit to a group of what I'd call social activists, but some of them were quite famous. This was around 1989 when members of the pop band A-ha, so they're famous for Hunting High and Low and lead singer Morten Harket and his bandmates and some of their environmentalist friends, they got together and you could say they lobbied the Norwegian government to try and adopt like 9 policies that would incentivize the uptake of electric vehicles. They did that for a bunch of reasons, but they knew already that Norway had cheap, basically hydropower electricity, good grid connections. It was a perfectly available technology. They started by succeeding in getting the import tax waived for one electric vehicle that they imported. It was like a hobby converted, we would call it a Fiat Panda, a little car, but also for every electric vehicle since. And that was quite a hefty tax, 20 or 30%. They then campaigned for like a decade to get some other demands, like have road tolls waived for electric vehicles, have VAT waived. Very entertaining story, won't give the whole of it, but they were literally driving the electric vehicle around Oslo, refusing to pay the road tolls, getting it impounded, and then embarrassing the state when the vehicle would come up for auction and some friend of theirs would buy it back and give it back to them, and then they'd repeat the cycle. So they fought hard, and then government basically came on board. At the same time, there was experimentation with early electric vehicles, and people in the populations actually decided they quite liked them, especially trundling around the city. And so a bunch of factors then come into play that mean this little old, quite cold nation is 10 years ahead of the rest of the world, basically. And those policies were needed in that context as the first nation to tip, to make basically the price of owning an EV comparable already around 2013. But now globally, the further you go down the transition, the cheaper the batteries and therefore the electric vehicles are getting, and the less and less you need any policy support.
4: Yeah. Well, so let's apply some scientific and journalistic skepticism to this, Professor, if we may. Mm-hmm. Norway is a really interesting example, and a lot of people might say, well, focusing on the positive tipping point of 2010-ish is kind of missing the more important point, and that is, in Norway, there was already in existence a political climate that was more receptive to, say, activist messages about EV adoption. And also, well, just the actual physical climate, because Norwegians, I doubtlessly have been seeing changes in, you know, in the climate in Norway, just as we were talking about in Greenland, Alaska, et cetera. So those two things were already in place, and significantly so for quite a while, which then allowed the positive tipping point to happen. Meaning, if we don't have similar things in place elsewhere, a positive tipping point simply is, it's a pipe dream.
5: Well, yes and no, in the sense that at the time, the Norwegian Prime Minister was increasing not just Norwegian oil and gas extraction, but export and sales. And that was part of what motivated the activists. They were very unhappy about that. Mm. So it is true that you could argue it's cultural in Norway that people are a bit more connected to nature. There's a lot of it. There's a lot of mountains, a lot of space. But we're, like I mentioned, we've seen other markets now tip very, very different political context, shall we say, tipping wholeheartedly, not just to electric vehicles, but the other really big story, the tipping point to renewable energy, especially solar panels getting ever cheaper and wind turbines as well. So I guess my bigger point there would be change has to start somewhere, and it's fine if it starts among the rich and the more progressive nations, but then it becomes more and more accessible and doesn't need such a supportive context because it starts to become economically the cheapest option.
4: Yeah.
5: Of course politics, and I don't need to say this to your audience, of course politics can then fight back because might be that it's the politics of the incumbents who benefit from maintaining the old status quo. And we see more than one example of that around the world. But ultimately, the economics has usually triumphed. So perhaps the odd time we're in right now is that battleground where it does in some places, it doesn't in others. But for normal people who just want to get around or have, you know, power their homes, ultimately it's not about politics. Mm-hmm. They're going to take the cheaper option.
4: Yeah.
5: And this is rapidly becoming the cheapest option.
4: Well, and maybe we're also giving Norway too much credit here because you did say correctly earlier that, you know, China, India, there we have massive, massive nations here who actually, I would say, are leading the EV global revolution.
5: Absolutely. Yeah. China is leading the clean tech revolution, hands down.
4: Right.
5: But it's not a simple story that's often told of, oh, it's just the Chinese government, you know, boosting their own industry. That has become super important. But if we switch to thinking about, like, solar panels, which are all, you know, largely coming out of China, it started out with some entrepreneurs who were like researchers from Australia, Chinese and Australian researchers, setting up some startup companies for solar in the early 2000s. And as several things fell into place, it was actually Germany that had a sort of market they could sell the solar panels into because they'd created some policy incentives there. But it was also the fact that China's was liberalizing to the point that companies could list on international stock exchanges like the Dow Jones. And these early solar panel companies start listing there. They're making a profit already. They get a big injection of quite a lot of US capital as well as international capital. That kickstarts things. And then the Chinese government, very smart, they say, oh, great, well, you've got to have a massive domestic market for these panels, so why don't we pour in support as well?
4: Right. So let me just jump in here because I think one of my big takeaways from your book and what you're saying now is that the change has to start somewhere, right? Mm-hmm. And there's no place that's insignificant in terms of the beginnings of change. And we actually found an example here in the United States, and it's in Wisconsin. So, Professor Lenton, just listen along a little bit with me, because this month in Milwaukee, Wisconsin, the city reached its own climate milestone.
0: We now have 80 city buildings that are powered by 100% renewable electricity. All of our fire stations, all of our police stations, all of our health clinics.
4: Eric Schamberger is the sustainability director for Milwaukee's Environmental Collaboration Office. And he says those 80 buildings are now solar powered. The solar farm is on city-owned landfill land next to the airport, and it has 9,700 solar panels.
0: We had 2.25 megawatts done in 2021. Then we added another 4.6 for a total of 6.8. The big difference on a landfill is that you can't dig into the ground. Versus if you would put it in a rural area, you might drill into the ground, you might have trackers that track the sun, that kind of thing. Everything had to be above ground here. It's on blocks, basically.
4: Well, in 2009, the city of Milwaukee pledged to make one quarter of its power renewable by 2025. The solar project also required collaboration between city leaders, Wisconsin's State Utilities Commission, and the utility company We Energies. Milwaukee also pays more for that solar energy, an extra half cent per kilowatt hour. And Schamberger says that's around $100,000 more per year.
0: The cost of doing nothing on climate change is much higher than this. That's why we're doing this. It's not just because we like cool new technologies. That's part of it. But we are very concerned here in Milwaukee about the effects of climate change. We've had extreme storms that have led to extreme flooding. We had wildfire smoke throughout the Midwest, wrecking our air quality from Canada. And so, yes, we have to find some ways to pay for solutions.
4: With the new solar development, Schamberger says 46% of the power Milwaukee city government uses is renewable. So almost half. But he does not want to stop there.
0: We'd love to get to 100% by 2030. We got to find more projects like this. Now, it's going to be a challenge because federal tax credits that were supposed to go into farther into the future got shortchanged when Trump came into office. So the big solar tax credits expire at the end of 2027. So we are doing what we can locally, but the federal policy is making it much more difficult. There's no way around that fact.
4: So that was Eric Schamberger, Sustainability Director for the City of Milwaukee's Environmental Collaboration Office. Professor Lenton, your thoughts about efforts in Milwaukee, Wisconsin?
5: Love it. Yeah, I hope Eric and the team are listening. Great, great, great to hear. And I appreciate the point they made that, okay, right now it's maybe more expensive up in that northern part of main part of the US, but there's other parts of the US where clearly the renewable power is electricity is demonstrably cheaper in some of the sunnier, more southern climes. But I love the argument though. You got to do this because you're seeing all the bad side of climate change. And in the bigger picture, what they're doing there in Milwaukee, public procurement, we would call it, that's a great way to start to kickstart innovation and kickstart the snowball effect of more adoption. And that doesn't just apply to, you know, solar powering municipal buildings. The same thing would apply to, like, why don't we have electric garbage trucks or whatever, or a bunch of other such examples.
4: You know, but human beings really thrive on hindsight. We, you know, there's that famous line from financial services companies that says past performance is no indication of future performance. And yet we always seem to think that way. Mm-hmm. And I think one of the biggest challenges here in believing in the possibility of positive tipping points is when you're doing these efforts, you cannot know if it will be a positive tipping point.
5: Interesting. Yeah, I mean, maybe the first people to do it might even take themselves by surprise when it happens, and they've got to have that kind of drive to start creating change. But once you've got instances of the positive change happening around the world, you can look across and see, hey, this is possible for us as well, and take that inspiration and run with it.
4: Well, Professor Lenton, hang on here for just a second. We'll hear some examples of more potential positive tipping points about the climate crisis when we come back. This is On Point.

0: I'm Brandon Smith, a longtime supporter and fan of Indiana Public Radio. I can't tell you how many times we come home and either my wife or I say, "You wouldn't believe what I heard on IPR today." 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So we've been longtime supporters of Indiana Public Radio for that very reason. We believe in community. 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
1: Later today on This American Life, 10 years ago, Nicole Hannah-Jones wrote this essay in the New York Times Magazine about how, for principled reasons, she was going to send her daughter to a local public school, a segregated, low-income school. This caused a huge stir. 10 years have passed. And you know who has strong feelings about that decision? Nicole's daughter. They talk about it on our show later today.
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3: In your forecast, it's officially fall, and it actually feels like it. Today we're looking at some very light patches of rain in the afternoon with a high near 69. Tonight will be cloudy with a low of 46. Friday is going to be sunny with a high near 70. The evening will be cloudy with a low of 48. Saturday looks sunny with a high of 74. The evening will have a low of around 48. Sunday will continue to be sunny with a high near 72. The evening will have another low of about 48 degrees.
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5: You're back with On Point. I'm Meghna Chakrabarty. And before we return to our conversation with Professor Tim Lenton, just a little heads up on this really interesting series that we're working on for next month. I've mentioned it a couple times already. It's called Senior Class, Gerontocracy in America, where we're going to be examining over the course of a week the ways in which older Americans have amassed political power, electoral power, financial power in this country. And in one of the episodes, we're going to be talking about business leadership. Because get this, the number of CEOs in this country who are in their late 60s has gone from 9% just a couple of years ago to 20% now. So that's a remarkable amount of growth in older CEOs, and the number doesn't seem to show any signs of turning around. So if you are in a field or industry or business where your leadership hasn't or won't retired, we want to hear from you. Hasn't or won't retire. It's not a past tense word, actually. So what has it meant for your business? What has it meant for how innovative your company is? How has that had an impact, again, positive or negative, on customers, on employees, on you? You know, we're not looking for a completely just negative take on here, but an honest one. As your business leadership managerial class gets older and doesn't retire, how is that changing the business that you're in? So grab your phone and download the On Point Vox Pop app. If you don't already have it, you know the routine. Go to wherever you get your apps and grab On Point Vox Pop. You can also call us at 617-353-0683. Okay, back to our conversation with Professor Tim Lenton. He's author of the book Positive Tipping Points, How to Fix the Climate Crisis. And Professor Lenton, I want to share another example for you from here in the United States, and it's in Ascension Parish in southern Louisiana, because automaker Hyundai is planning to build a nearly $6 billion steel plant there that Hyundai says will be better for the environment.
6: Our vision goes beyond building a steel mill that produces steel. We will produce low-carbon emission steel.
5: So that's Boryong Lee, president and CEO of Hyundai Steel, at a groundbreaking ceremony for the plant earlier this month.
7: At full production, the steel mill will produce about 2.7 million metric tons of metal per year, which is typical for a steel mill in the United States. What's different about this plant is how it will make the iron and steel.
5: Maria Gallucci is a senior reporter who covers clean energy with Canary Media.
7: conventional steel mills, especially the ones, you know, that are still running in parts of the U.S. Midwest, run on coal. So what Hyundai is proposing to do is to use natural gas in this iron making, steel making process, and also use other efficiency measures, some carbon capture techniques that will ultimately reduce the carbon footprint of its steel by about 70% compared to those conventional coal-based mills that I just mentioned.
5: But Gallucci says natural gas is still a fossil fuel, obviously, so it produces greenhouse gas emissions and creates harmful air pollution.
7: Ultimately, the goal is that Hyundai and any other steelmaker would transition to using a type of fuel called green hydrogen, which can be made by using renewable electricity to split water into its constituent parts, hydrogen and oxygen, and using that hydrogen to produce iron for steelmaking.
5: Hyundai Steel President and CEO Bo-Ryong Lee has said the company does plan to use hydrogen at the Louisiana plant.
6: We plan to progressively increase the use of hydrogen over time with the goal of achieving substantial reduction in carbon emission and advancing towards sustainable steelmaking.
5: But reporter Maria Gallucci says Hyundai has not given a clear timeline of when that switch to green hydrogen would happen. And she says a lot of other things actually need to fall into place first, such as finding hydrogen in the first place.
7: There's virtually none in the United States right now. So what that would mean is that Hyundai or its partners would need to build what are called electrolyzers. And these are the enormous machines that use electricity to split water into hydrogen and oxygen. And they would also need to build significant amounts of renewable energy, wind, solar storage, what have you, to produce the electricity for the electrolyzers and produce the pipelines and the infrastructure needed to carry the fuel to the facility. So all of those puzzle pieces are still missing.
5: So Gallucci also says that the Hyundai steel plant in Ascension Parish, Louisiana, is expected to start production in 2029. Okay, Professor Lenton, I've got to confront something that perhaps a lot of listeners are thinking and feeling right now, because climate catastrophism is still very much in vogue. That in hearing these examples, even the Norway example or the Milwaukee or Louisiana examples that I just brought up in our conversation today, they're saying, these listeners might be saying, well, that's not going to slow down the acceleration of the Greenland ice sheet. It's not going to reduce the growth and intensity of global wildfires. It's like rearranging the deck chairs on the Titanic. You might feel better about it, but the ship is still sinking. I mean, just what do you think about that in terms of a core criticism of this idea of positive tipping points and climate?
8: Well, I need to emphasize, yes, some bad stuff's already happening, like we started the show on, but the point is it gets way worse the further you go up in global warming. I mean, I'm afraid I'm European, so I'm going to talk in degrees centigrade, but really it's every whether it's Fahrenheit or centigrade, it's every fraction of a degree now that counts. So it's about, there are some changes we're going to have to try and find resilience to, but we've got an enormous amount to play for here, because looking out there at 2 degrees centigrade global warming or above is a situation which I don't think we'd be able to cope with. So we need to avoid that future, and that's the point that is avoidable still, but only if we accelerate action to zero emissions, basically. And that's why we're talking about positive tipping points. It's you could say in bold terms it's a survival strategy, but it's also a flourishing strategy, because we're talking about having the cheapest electricity we'll ever have had, an electrified economy that's way more productive, cleaner air. We can create space to regenerate nature. There's lots of things that are great to fight for in this, as well as it being, if we don't do it, we're in a kind of a situation that some of us aren't convinced we'd be able to ride out, basically.
5: Well, actually, can I just jump in here on that point? I guess what I'm asking you to do, Professor Lenton, is to confront the doomerism. Because I so often hear from people, that it's too late, right? And that unless everything changes everywhere at once, the unsurvivable future that you're talking about is inevitable. And that, and so people feel like, why bother even trying?
8: Sure.
5: So confront please. Yeah.
8: Well, it isn't inevitable that we're doomed, thankfully. But we have to get a move on. We've got like a generation to get to transform the economy, 30 years, give or take. We can do that. We know that's possible because of the rate of change that we've seen in some of the examples we've already talked about on the show. We know that all the big, we would call them sectors or activities, if you like, that are responsible for emissions, starting with power generation, then mobility, cars, trucks, and then ultimately ships, planes, all the rest of it, and the way we heat our buildings and cool them. All of this is, we know there are positive tipping points there to be had. We've got the solutions, and we just heard about the example for, you know, we call it green steel, but green hydrogen that you just heard about, that can be used to make green ammonia for fertilizer for the fields. Green ammonia can also be allowed to use to power ships. All the technologies there, all of it can obey the same principles that the more of us who support it or adopt it, the cheaper, the better, the more accessible it's going to get, so that it becomes the obvious option. That's the point, that we have the agency, even just as consumers, to start a change that then creates further amplifying change and further amplifying change. So instead of putting our head in the hands and just feeling despair, it's time to act, use the agency we've got to start creating a self-propelling change in the solutions.
5: Mm-hmm. So then let's talk about an example you bring up in the book about how, I guess, local agency could actually turn into a perhaps even a global positive tipping point. You had mentioned diet earlier.
8: Mm.
5: Yeah, can you talk about that?
8: Yeah. I'm not sure everyone loves this subject. It's pretty emotive, especially in the US. But essentially, if we ask ourselves, you know, what are the big contributors to the destruction of forests in the tropics still and the massive footprint that humans have on the land? Well, about half of it, literally half of it worldwide, is just associated with grazing fed beef. Another quarter is to do with milk and dairy, ironically. So like almost three quarters of the world's farmland, when you talk about pasture and not just cropland, is to do with a tiny fraction of our protein and our calories coming from those forms of red meat. So any change in diet, and we're not talking about everybody becoming vegetarian or vegan, we're not talking about an extremist position, we're just saying any change towards less meat in diet, especially less red meat, can pay disproportionate dividends in terms of, in a simple sense, giving land back to nature, stopping the destruction of forests, allowing nature to regenerate, which does loads of good things for health, for sucking up carbon from the atmosphere, obviously, for nature. So there's an interconnected web of stuff there. But what I can tell you, believe it or not, including in the US and certainly in the UK, there is a downward trend in meat consumption on average. The trouble is, if you look at the global context, that's not true everywhere, but it's clearly possible, and it is happening in rich nations, for people to actually, they're eating healthier because most of us are overeating meat and it's doing bad things for our health. So what could that be a tipping point? I mean, many people would say no, because they get immediately emotional if you start talking about what they should eat. But don't forget, like, since in my lifetime, people used to smoke in restaurants, in pubs, and they wouldn't dream of doing it now. That's a shift in what we call social norms. What we eat is strongly influenced by our families, by our friends, by the people we see around us. So there is this really strong kind of social norm thing going on.
5: But it's a change in social norms that's reinforced by a change in the law, right? So policy does still play a big role here.
8: Policy plays a spectacular role if it's got the courage to do so, because right. I have to be frank with the audience that the meat lobby is even stronger than the fossil fuel lobby. I mean, it has governments completely in its pocket in many parts of the world, and that to the extent that nations, including the UK, have failed to adopt public health science-based guidelines on what's a healthy diet. They've turned the science down, And of course, way more money is poured, I mean, public money, your money and mine, is poured into the meat farming industry relative to the non-meat, the plant-based farming. So there's a lot of cards stacked against at the moment, that's for sure. This is possibly the hardest area for change to happen in, and it might be, let's see if it's the last one we get to. But I think we can also all observe that there are movements going on. There are vegan runners in the UK who are gathering support. There's all kinds of funky stuff happening. And so I think it's right there in the melting pot to see if change could tip.
5: So we've just got a couple of minutes left, Professor Lenton, and I want to be completely clear that I find your clarion call to not give up on individual agency as potentially leading to positive tipping points with climate. I find it very inspiring and embracing. And I think in the media, we need to do a better job of giving a whole picture about climate change and not just exclusively focusing on the we're all going to die scenarios. So I'm very, very glad that you were willing to join us today. And that said, sort of how these conversations happen, again, focusing here on the United States for obvious reasons, a lot of people are resistant to messages about individual agency and climate because, understandably so, they fear that for the past 20 years, whenever activists talk about climate, it's turned into tiresome moralizing, right? Like,
8: sure.
5: Like, unless you change who you are and how you live, we're all going to die on a melting planet. And just people reject that. And I completely understand that. So is there a way to talk about adopting changes in one's individual life that don't have to succumb to the do this or, but it's a more sort of positive view of why one should participate in making positive tipping points?
8: Absolutely. You nailed it. And that's where those of us who are advocating for this have totally failed to tell a story of abundance, but it's a different kind of flourishing and abundance to the narrative maybe we've grown up with, but perhaps an even better one. So, I mean, if you were asking me why would I be eating less red meat in my diet? It's because I'm healthier that way. And I can tell you my dad and my granddad died of colorectal cancer, and that can be linked to red meat eating. So it's like a simple decision, right? But I'm also like really enjoying going to London, to a city now where it's way quieter. There's an ultra low emission zone. The air is cleaner. Less people are dying from air pollution. There's a lot. It's obvious to all the people in the great city of London that this is better, despite some small, you know, some people with megaphones are always going to resist the change. But yeah, it's all about a narrative of a flourishing in a sustainable way. And it's a different kind of growth as well. It's not like we're giving up on growth. No, I mean, maybe it's how we think about the things that are growing. I mean, we don't want to just grow kind of metrics like GDP that aren't necessarily making us happier. We're talking about, we've got more green space to enjoy. It's more accessible to the least well-off in society. There's a whole bunch of dimensions of this where, yeah, it's a collective charge for any of us involved, not just in the science, but in the communication to articulate this is a great future to strive towards. What's not to like in it? And it's not party political.
5: Well, Tim Lenton is chair in climate change and earth system science at the University of Exeter in the UK and author of Positive Tipping Points: How to Fix the Climate Crisis. Professor Lenton, it's been such a pleasure to speak with you. Thank you so much for joining us.
8: Thanks, Magna.
5: I'm Meghna Chakrabarty. This is On Point.

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3: In your forecast, it's officially fall, and it actually feels like it. Today we're looking at some very light patches of rain in the afternoon with a high near 69. Tonight will be cloudy with a low of 46. Friday is going to be sunny with a high near 70. The evening will be cloudy with a low of 48. Saturday looks sunny with a high of 74. The evening will have a low of around 48. Sunday will continue to be sunny with a high near 72. The evening will have another low of about 48 degrees.

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4: It's 64 degrees outside the IPR studios in Muncie. Tonight starts mostly cloudy, then the sky will gradually clear, but the evening will also be cold, with the low dropping to 44 degrees. We'll make up for it on Friday and during the weekend, which will be gorgeous. Friday is mostly sunny with a high of 67. Saturday, mostly sunny and 69. Sunday, sunny and 70. The next week continues to show off for the fall season. Monday is sunny and 70. Tuesday, sunny and 72. 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
0: From NPR News, this is All Things Considered. I'm Juana Summers.
6: And I'm Mary Louise Kelly. Two of the world's biggest powers and biggest adversaries just walked a red carpet together. President Trump met China's President Xi Jinping on the tarmac at Joint Base Andrews, just outside Washington, a rare diplomatic gesture. The agenda for the state visit is long. The two leaders have been at odds on trade, on the U.S. war with Iran, artificial intelligence, and more. Yet the meeting itself was short, clocking in at about an hour and change. Xi and Trump meet again this evening in the East Room of the White House for a state dinner. So, what are the goals of this visit? And will there be deliverables from this tarmac diplomacy? Those are questions I put to NPR White House correspondent Emily Fang on NPR's national security podcast, Sources and Methods. Emily, I gather this was quite the welcome.
7: Trump went out personally to meet him on the tarmac, which is the first time that's happened for a Chinese state visit. It was a big gesture. It was a grand gesture that did not go unnoticed in China. And it shows just how important Trump takes the personal relationship when it comes to foreign policy.

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7: It's 64 degrees outside the IPR studios in Muncie. Tonight starts mostly cloudy, then the sky will gradually clear. But the evening will also be cold, with the low dropping to 44 degrees. We'll make up for it on Friday and during the weekend, which will be gorgeous. Friday is mostly sunny with a high of 67. Saturday, mostly sunny and 69. Then Sunday has full sun and a high of 70. 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
8: 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I'm Juana Summers.
0: And I'm Scott Detrow. Pope Leo arrives in Paris tomorrow for the first official state visit by a pope to France since 2008. The traditionally Catholic and fervently secular nation is awaiting his arrival with great anticipation. NPR's Eleanor Beardsley reports.
9: Parishioners stream out of Vespers this week at the Church of Saint-Christophe de Javel in Paris. Everyone is excited about the Pope, says Laure Badza.
10: It's very important to have him in this political environment. He has a role to play in France and in the world.
9: He's an American Pope, so we are waiting to see his geopolitical stance, she says. Maybe it's a divine signal that we have an American Pope at this time. France is a pillar of Catholicism and is often referred to as the eldest daughter of the Roman Catholic Church. It's also a staunchly secular nation with strict separation of church and state since 1905. This pope appeals to both. More than 500,000 people are expected to turn out for his mass on Saturday at the Place de la Concorde, a symbol of the secular French Revolution.
11: In this age, he's very much appreciated by the secular society, and also he's not only a religious personality, but also a beacon of rationality.
9: That's Rome-based Vatican analyst Marco Politi, who's followed six popes. Pope Leo stood up to President Trump in April when Trump first threatened to annihilate Iran's civilization.
12: Asking all people of goodwill to search always for peace and not violence, to reject war, especially a war which many people have said is an unjust war.

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7: It's 64 degrees outside the IPR studios in Muncie. Tonight starts mostly cloudy, then the sky will gradually clear. The evening will also be cold, with the low dropping to 44 degrees. We'll make up for it on Friday and during the weekend, which will be gorgeous. Friday is mostly sunny with a high of 67. Saturday, mostly sunny and 69 degrees. Sunday is sunny and 70. 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
8: This is All Things Considered from NPR News. I'm Juana Summers.
0: And I'm Scott Detrow. The arrival of fall also means a new concert season for symphony orchestras. This year, two of the country's finest orchestras are looking to the future. They have both taken the long-awaited step of announcing new music directors. These crucial choices for the San Francisco Symphony and the Los Angeles Philharmonic surprised most classical music observers, including NPR's own Tom Heinziger. He spoke to both new conductors and found two very different and fascinating personalities.
9: Meet Ilim Chan, who will be the next music director of the San Francisco Symphony. She's effervescent, quick to laugh, and she knows how to handle a huge symphony orchestra. Chan also knows how to handle herself in a ring.
10: I do boxing. That's very fun.
9: That's right. Chan not only studies music scores, she studied boxing for nearly 10 years.
10: I just picked up this new sport because I was looking for something really out of my comfort zone.
9: Chan's true comfort zone is standing in front of an orchestra. Here she is, leading the San Francisco Symphony just 2 weeks after her appointment was announced in May.

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0: Her name was Beatrice, my very first car. So she's kept me safe for a long time. I need those hourly updates, so I hope she helped with those, especially.
5: 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In your IPR forecast, tonight starts mostly cloudy, then the sky will gradually clear. But the evening will also be cold, with a low dropping to 44 degrees. We'll make up for it on Friday and during the weekend, which will be gorgeous. Friday is mostly sunny with a high of 67. Saturday is mostly sunny and 69. Sunday is sunny and 70. Then next week continues to show off for the fall season. Monday is sunny and 70. Tuesday, sunny and 72. I'm Stephanie Weekman.
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7: From NPR News, this is All Things Considered. I'm Juana Summers.
8: And I'm Mary Louise Kelly. Two of the world's biggest powers and biggest adversaries just walked a red carpet together. President Trump met China's President Xi Jinping on the tarmac at Joint Base Andrews, just outside Washington, a rare diplomatic gesture. The agenda for the state visit is long. The two leaders have been at odds on trade, on the U.S. war with Iran, artificial intelligence, and more. Yet the meeting itself was short, clocking in at about an hour and change. Xi and Trump meet again this evening in the East Room of the White House for a state dinner. So, what are the goals of this visit? And will there be deliverables from this tarmac diplomacy? Those are questions I put to NPR White House correspondent Emily Fang on NPR's national security podcast, Sources and Methods. Emily, I gather this was quite the welcome.
9: Trump went out personally to meet him on the tarmac, which is the first time that's happened for a Chinese state visit. It was a big gesture. It was a grand gesture that did not go unnoticed in China. And it shows just how important Trump takes the personal relationship when it comes to foreign policy with China.
8: Yeah. I was seeing video of them rolling out a literal red carpet, and I was thinking of other occasions, like the red carpet that was rolled out for Vladimir Putin at a military base last year in Alaska. Mm-hmm. Indeed, although Vladimir Putin didn't get quite the flyover that Xi Jinping did.
9: He did get a ride in Trump's motorcade.
8: He did. He did. But what were your takeaways from that flyover and just the whole pomp, circumstance, and whether it works, whether we know if that has that sort of thing has any kind of impact on Xi Jinping?
9: I think the question is, you know, what does work mean? Like, what does success for the summit mean for China and the U.S.?
8: Mm-hmm.
9: My impression is both of them really want this to go smoothly, knowing full well they're not going to walk away agreeing with one another, and that's fine. If they can have a smooth visit, everyone looks happy, Xi can show that he is just as powerful as the United States, then that's a success for China. And I'll note that in the opening remarks, the two men were really conciliatory. Both of them mentioned kind of the classics of what I consider U.S.-China cooperation over the last 150 years. They both mentioned the fact that the U.S. and Chinese fought together on the same side during World War II. Trump mentioned the Flying Tigers. Xi Jinping invoked this Obama-era educational initiative called the 100,000 Strong Initiative, proposing that, you know, we send as many students

0: This is APM.
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2: In your IPR forecast, tonight starts mostly cloudy, then the sky will gradually clear. But the evening will also be cold, with a low dropping to 44 degrees. We'll make up for it on Friday and during the weekend, which will be gorgeous. Friday is mostly sunny with a high of 67. Saturday is mostly sunny and 69. Sunday is sunny and 70. Then next week continues to show off for the fall season. Monday is sunny and 70. Tuesday, sunny and 72. I'm Stephanie Weekman. 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Q with Tom Power is next. 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
3: Hey, I'm Tom Power. You're listening to Q. You know, there are these questions that divide the world into two camps, like, do you like cilantro? Is your toilet paper rolled out above or under? Is your email inbox at zero or at like 40,000? Another one of those questions might be, do you like musicals? You know, people start acting and then all of a sudden they're singing. Well, Jesse Eisenberg certainly loves musicals. In fact, he says they saved his life. Jesse will be here to tell you that story about why he thinks anxiety is a superpower. Also, he came in wearing a Swiss Chalet hat and then asked me, what's Swiss Chalet? You'll hear my answer coming up. Plus, music from Calgary, Alberta's own Mariel Buckley. All that and so much more coming up on Q.

0: Live from NPR News in Washington, I'm Ryland Barton. A federal judge ordered President Trump to immediately restore access for three news outlets banned from the White House. NPR's David Folkenflik reports it's in the temporary ruling. The judge found the administration revoked access without due process and likely violated CNN, MS Now, and Politico's constitutional rights.
1: U.S. District Court Judge Timothy Kelly ruled that the administration had violated the journalists' rights to due process. No warning. No ability to appeal. He swatted aside the Justice Department's claims involving national security, so shortly after midnight, he issued a temporary restraining order. But journalists for all three outlets said they arrived in the morning only to be kept out again. So Judge Kelly demanded answers, and suddenly access was restored. CNN's status in the TV pool remains unclear. Five networks share the burden and cost of presenting all the president's public remarks. An official with one of those networks said none of the networks would present video until the White House offered written assurances for CNN. The official spoke on condition of anonymity because he wasn't authorized to comment publicly. David Folkenflik, NPR News.
0: The average long-term U.S. mortgage rate rose this week above 7% for the first time since January 2025, the latest affordability setback for prospective home buyers. NPR's Stephen Bisaha has more on why it's happening now.
2: Okay, stop me if you've heard this one before. It goes back to the U.S. war against Iran. The wars played a big part in driving up mortgage rates by driving up the cost of oil and with it inflation. Inflation concerns go up, bond yields go up, and mortgage rates tend to follow. And remember, the bond market influences borrowing costs all across the economy, including for homes. There's also a bunch of other factors hitting the bond market, like all at once right now.
0: NPR's Stephen Bisaha reporting. President Trump's nominee to lead the FDA is voicing support for the safety of vaccines during a Senate hearing. That puts Dr. Heidi Overton out of step with her potential new boss, Health Secretary Robert F. Kennedy Jr. Currently serving as White House advisor, Overton has worked on Trump administration health efforts. A new analysis of census data finds the poverty rate for seniors has risen for the fifth year in a row. NPR's Jennifer Ludden reports older, lower-income adults are struggling to save for retirement.
3: The AARP Foundation analysis found women are far more likely than men to age into poverty, and its own survey found just under a third of those 50 to 64 reported a significant drop in household income in the past 3 months. Foundation President Claire Casey says even a small disruption, like a car breaking down, can be devastating for low-income workers.
4: You're much more likely to end up in the long-term unemployed, and you're much more likely to end up in a job that makes less than the one you were in.
3: A third of older, low-income adults also said they did not have enough savings to cover an emergency expense of $100. Jennifer Ludden, NPR News, Washington.
0: U.S. stocks have slowed their rally since the S&P 500 climbed to the brink of its all-time high earlier this week. This is NPR. The Energy Department says it will spend almost $2 billion to try to squeeze more electricity out of the nation's aging power grid. It comes amid skyrocketing energy demand spurred by AI. The money will go toward 31 projects across 26 states that are expected to produce more than 23 gigawatts of additional electricity capacity, enough to power 16 million homes. California's highest court has ruled that a Republican sheriff illegally seized hundreds of thousands of ballots earlier this year and must return them. The ballots were from a vote on whether to redraw California's congressional map to favor Democrats. From member station KVCR, Madison Ament reports.
5: Sheriff Chad Bianco of Riverside County, about 60 miles east of Los Angeles, said he took the ballots from the county registrar to investigate alleged voter fraud. State and county elections officials said there was no evidence of fraud. California's Attorney General Rob Bonta told Bianco to pause the investigation. In its rulings, the court says Bianco bypassed election law by taking the ballots and defied Bonta's authority. Bonta says the rulings help protect election integrity.
6: The Riverside County Sheriff is not above the law, and state law must be enforced.
5: Bianco says he's disappointed by the rulings, but will comply with them. For NPR News, I'm Madison Ament in San Bernardino.
0: Chinese President Xi Jinping says two giant pandas from China will arrive at Zoo Atlanta in the coming days. Their arrival will bolster a loan program that at one time lapsed as part of tensions between Beijing and Washington. The pandas are Ping Ping, a male, and Fu Shuang, a female. 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
9: 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I'm Tom Power. All right, tell me if you've had this experience or you know someone who's had this experience. You're a kid, you feel a little like an outsider, like no one understands you. So you join something like, I don't know, a community group, a church, a sports team, maybe band or choir or theater. And all of a sudden, for the very first time, you're surrounded by people that get you. Can I be honest? That's certainly what happened to me. And it certainly happened to the actor and filmmaker Jesse Eisenberg. And his film that we're going to talk about today is kind of about that. I mean, it's kind of about that because it's also a movie that makes you ask some pretty small, light questions to yourself. Like, I don't know, should art strive to tell the truth or entertain? Does wearing a mask help us discover our real selves? Is musical theater the cringiest of all art forms? What I'm talking about is this excellent new movie from Jesse Eisenberg. It's called The Debut. He wrote and directed it. It stars Julianne Moore as a shy housewife who gets a role as an actor in a small community theater show. Also, Paul Giamatti's in it. He plays this like tyrant theater director who pushes her to her absolute max. And yeah, Jesse Eisenberg, if you recognize that name, he's had a pretty long and successful career in acting. Thanks mainly, he's well known to his portrayal of Mark Zuckerberg in the movie The Social Network. He's also an Academy Award nominee. He got nominated last year for A Real Pain. But back to what I was saying, Jesse will tell you that none of these amazing things that have happened to him in his life would have happened if he hadn't found community theater as a kid. In fact, he has said community theater saved his life. So I was happy to have Jesse Eisenberg in the Q studio to talk about that. But before you listen, I need you to know what I was faced with when Jesse Eisenberg sat down in front of me, this esteemed American actor, writer, and director wearing a Swish LA baseball cap.
10: How are you? How are you doing?
11: I'm great. Thank you so much, Tom. Thanks for having me.
10: It's so beautiful. I really love this movie.
11: Thank you so much.
10: Where did you get your Swish LA hat?
11: I got it from a previous interview. Now, I wear a hat every day of my life that is the exact same color.
10: Yeah, because I was expecting you. It's an Indiana University hat.
11: Very
10: right?
11: Good, Tom. Yes.
10: Come on.
11: And this was given to me as like a kind of local replacement.
10: I was expecting the IU hat.
11: Yes.
10: Have you been to Swish LA?
11: I don't know what it is.
10: Oh, well, let me tell you.
11: Please.
10: It is a chicken restaurant.
11: That I heard.
10: And when I was a kid growing up, it was what I thought fine dining was. Because it's still like chicken and fries and sauce. But it is in a, it feels like a more of an elevated place.
11: Got it. But the
10: There's
11: name
10: tablecloths.
11: Is, it's called Chalet as well.
10: Because originally the idea was it would like be modeled after a Swiss chalet.
11: I get it.
10: Yeah. But it's very good. It's delicious.
11: When you see French words like chalet as a Canadian, is it more familiar than me as an American seeing a French word?
10: Would you say chalet or something like that?
11: No. We would say chalet because it's, you know, the only, you know, but I mean, like, we view any French words as quite fancy, but French for you guys is a little more familiar language.
10: Yeah, well, everything, excuse me, everything we have, every product, every, well,
11: is in both.
10: Cereal is in both.
11: So right.
10: Something you come up with.
11: So
10: we learn it in school and that kind of stuff.
11: I see. We only see it for special occasions.
10: Well, you know, welcome. I'll get you a beret.
11: red
10: beret. How about
11: Thank
10: that? I really love this film. I really loved getting to know your history with musical theater, which is vast.
11: Yeah.
10: And one of the first things I wanted to ask you was, I heard you say that you find it, you're somewhat embarrassed that your first love is musical theater. Why is that embarrassing?
11: Because musical theater is inherently very silly. There's something so ridiculously earnest about it. You know, it's not a surprise that most kids who love musical theater don't talk about it in elementary school. You know, and I think the reason is that there's something so exposing and vulnerable about it that it's, you know, I was watching the Giants game last night. The Giants played the Cowboys and they win. They're slapping each other on the back and everything. And there's, it's just like, I was just thinking, God, my profession is so different. We all hug each other and go like, that was amazing. You're a beautiful person, like inside. And like, I was watching, you know, the Giants are doing an interview last night because they won and all that. And I was like, Yeah, I don't know that they do that. I don't know that they talk away. And there's something about the spirit of community theater and musical theater in general that I think just makes people who are uncomfortable with vulnerability feel queasy.
10: Especially, you're right. Yeah. If you have any sort of cynicism in you too deeply,
11: that's your first target.
10: You're going to have a hard time with musical theater.
11: That's it.
10: As far as I can tell, this film is somewhat based on your early days in community theater.
11: Exactly.
10: What was the play you were in? Who did you play?
11: God, well, the first play I was in was a mixture of Annie and Oliver because the theater company couldn't get the rights to either one. So they did 49% legally of Annie, 49% legally of Oliver.
10: Is that true?
11: And then at a, yes, and then at a 2% where they're related and they find each other's lockets.
10: Who wrote it?
11: I guess it was the people who ran the children's
10: theater.
11: The children's theater.
10: That's so wonderful.
11: It's so funny. When I think about it now, I'm like, that is a brilliant conceit.
10: Yeah.
11: I just was like, you know, orphan child number 7. It wasn't about the show, really. For me, it was just about somewhere to go where people were nice. It's just like you walk into this room. The movie shows this better than I could even articulate it, which is that Julianne lives in this world and everybody seems to ignore her, not notice her. She's invisible. And the moment she walks into the theater, they say, oh, my God, we are just so happy that you're here. You are so gorgeous. My God. And people are not only noticing her, but they appreciate her. And that's what the feeling was like for me. You know, I was made fun of for having curly hair. You know, OK, this is a minor little thing. Everybody gets made fun of for something. But like I walk into the community theater and they're like, curly hair is so good for the show. You're going to actually have a really good part because your hair. And so it was like the upside down world suddenly. I was just suddenly like embraced. And so the profound experience for me was not like, I'm an actor now. I understand this craft. It was just like, oh, there are rooms in this world where people are more like me.
10: The phrase you used was, it saved my life.
11: Yeah. Oh, my God. Definitely. I mean, listen, I had a weird childhood. I was in an institution, a mental institution.
10: Sorry about that.
11: Yeah. I had a really weird life. And like, yes, it saved my life. Yeah, definitely. Definitely. I mean, I think a lot of people in the arts have that feeling.
10: I went to band camp when I was in grade 7 or grade 8. And I remember, I distinctly remember that feeling of like, oh, wow, there's other people like me here.
11: Yeah. Isn't that nice?
10: In that world.
11: What was your instrument?
10: The euphonium.
11: The
10: euphonium.
11: Is that
10: it's like a little tuba.
11: Really?
10: Yeah, like a little tenor tuba.
11: And it's called a euphonium?
10: Euphonium.
11: Named after a person?
10: Euphonia.
11: Really?
10: I don't know what it's
11: Sydney Euphonia.
10: Yeah, named after. Huh. Well, hold on, but I'm going to go back to this. So the other thing you said about this early experience, I don't know if it was Oliver Annie or...
11: Right.
10: Yeah.
11: Annie and Oliver. No, it was Annie and Oliver, you know, because it would show up higher in the listings than Oliver and Annie.
10: Fair enough. Yeah. You also said, and this mirrors Mona's story in this movie... Was it? I gotta have it here. What happened was I took it so seriously and I took it so far that it ruined my life.
11: Yeah.
10: What happened?
11: Well, you know, I, in small ways, like I just started neglecting like school stuff, you know, because you think, God, this is so unimportant and irrelevant in my life. So stuff like that. And then I would get so anxious about the doing of the shows because I was so scared because I took it so seriously. And so like, God, I was in this show when I was 12 years old and it was like a musical review and the show was done at 10:30 in the morning on, you know, 11th Avenue in New York City. And I would wake up at 6 in the morning and I would go downstairs to the basement and I had a lineup of songs on a dictaphone that I recorded off of a tape player where I would just sing the songs starting at 6 o'clock. So my voice would be ready for this 10:30 performance in New York. And like, it was the thing that scared me more than anything. But it's because I cared so much about it. And then there were other kids in the show and they just rolled up, you know, and they were fine and everything. So it was like I noticed that this was somehow very of outsized importance to me, but it was tormenting me.
10: So then you had this, you must have had this on your mind for a while to have this kind of story about an actor who is terrified. It's driving her crazy, but also she needs it and it's giving her everything.
11: Exactly. And it's a little hard for me to come up with... if I could make movies like this for my whole life, I would. And by this, I mean this kind of like weird, like tonal tightrope where it's like, it's absurdly funny, but emotionally very kind of raw. And it's just hard to come up with a plot that can serve those two things. And so when I was like thinking about stuff that's happened to me and in my life and what I care about, something about just musical theater is immediately funny and absurd. And you could imagine what the jokes would be. But then having centered it on a person who is killing herself to do a good job is raw and emotional.
10: Though, can I tell you from my experience doing this job, and I know you've done a lot of work yourself, like, haven't you found that the people who are really, really good at the job or maybe this is just something I say to be a balm on my own soul.
11: No, it's true.
10: Are the people who are waking up 6 in the morning anxious and stressed out? They're not the people showing up whatever?
11: Not only is it true, but like, I'll give you two really interesting examples and forgive the name drops, but it's relevant. But you know,
10: Pat Sajak.
11: Yeah. You know, Uncle Pat always said, you know, you read that alphabet every day before you go outside. You do it backwards and forwards. And Pat knew it from Z to A. And I think that's what made Pat. I did a play with Al Pacino and he didn't want to do the play. All he wanted to do was rehearse. So we rehearsed for like 8 weeks and then we did like 20 shows. And he just wanted to rehearse. He just wanted to do the work. He did not want to get the praise and the applause. No. And then the first play I wrote when I was young ended up starring Vanessa Redgrave, you know, one of the great, you know, grand dames of theater and film. And Vanessa, we were doing it in a 198-seat theater at the Cherry Lane Theater in New York, and Vanessa Redgrave, this, you know, grand dame of the world, showed up 4 hours before every performance with a rotisserie chicken, maybe from Swiss Chalet.
10: Hey, come on.
11: And just picked at the chicken nervously going through her script. Again, this was a person who had won every single award and she was doing a play in 198. And yes, I'm constantly reminded, yes, what you just said.
10: That anxiety.
11: Yes.
10: And creativity sometimes go hand in hand.
11: Yes, which is scary because the implication from that is dangerous, which is that if I'm not worried, it's not going to be good. And that's dangerous too, because you want to sometimes enjoy your thing that you're doing.
10: Yeah, you want to figure out how to find a nice balance. Equanimity in there.
11: I have the balance is right in my pocket. It's my antidepressants.
10: Oh, yeah.
11: Yes,
10: yeah,
11: I'm
10: going to
11: take them
10: yeah.
11: now because it's my first cup of water for the day.
10: Go on. I found mine went down pretty good. I went on Vyvanse. I went on ADHD meds, and I was surprised how much it helped me out.
11: Oh, that's great. Yeah.
10: Yeah. It's... What does they say? What does someone say to me one time? You know, art's not therapy. Therapy's therapy.
11: Yeah, that's funny.
10: Medicine is therapy.
11: Yeah, that's true.
10: Why didn't you do this one yourself then? Like, this is so much from your own story and your own mm-hmm. relationship. Julianne Moore, incredible. I understand why you would cast Julianne Moore.
11: Sure.
10: You once referred to her as the greatest actress in the world.
11: Yeah.
10: Why not you?
11: Because like it was about me as a child and I was trying to filter it through... I find her very inspiring. Like,
10: but why not you? Why not?
11: Oh, because I'm a 40-year-old man. I just don't know what the... Yes, I guess there is a world where a very shy 40-year-old guy kind of signs up for this thing, but it somehow seems so much more dramatic that it's a woman who's older than me who seems like if she just stayed in the same place, like...

0: It's happened a little bit in A Real Pain with Kieran Culkin, because Kieran was so alive in this movie we did together, and I was playing a lead role, but a lot of times I was just looking at this guy doing this thing and evaluating it as a director. And then Julianne and I had a scene at the end of the movie in on the opening night, and I kept dropping my line because I was just looking at her and thinking, this is so, she's so good, this is so interesting, and I dropped my line.
1: But were you also getting, thinking like, hey, I'm getting to live it out a little bit, I'm getting to do the musical theater dream that I never got to do? Because
0: yes.
1: I need to remind people, you didn't end up being in Annie Get Your Gun. You didn't end up being in Oklahoma. I can only think of very old musicals.
0: No, you got to. Correct. Yeah.
1: Thank you very much.
0: But no, it's exactly right. This movie allowed a very safe platform for me to do the thing I really love, which is like sing and dance. But I don't have to be great, because when you're watching the movie, you're like, there's a community theater show, and that guy seems like he's in a community theater show. You know, so I got to do something at the best of my abilities, which to an audience seems mediocre.
1: I'm Tom Power. 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
1: I'm Tom Power. This is Q. You're listening to my conversation with Jesse Eisenberg, actor, writer, and director. His latest film, The Debut, had its international premiere at the Toronto International Film Festival. This is what's really interesting, and what I've been telling everybody about this movie, is that Jesse also wrote the musical songs in this movie. He wrote a musical to be in this movie. And turns out he's been writing musicals for a long time, ever since he shot The Social Network, like 15 years ago. So you're going to hear Jesse talk about that, and also some of his own experiences in musical theater and in acting in general that made it into this film. Here's more of my conversation with Jesse Eisenberg. The sort of subtext, and this is where I'll go full NPR on you, is it made me think a lot about art. It made me think a lot about truth. And it made me think a lot about the power of art. First off, the community that it can give you. But there's a scene, I don't want to spoil too much, but there's a scene where Paul Giamatti is this sort of like tyrant.
0: Yeah.
1: Also very capable, but tyrant community theater director.
0: Right.
1: And I had thought it was only bad. There's a scene where she's so quiet and she will not give too much of herself because she's a sort of a broken down, ignored person. And he, through asking questions about be who you really are.
0: Yeah.
1: She sort of explodes into this, to who she becomes.
0: Right.
1: And I thought that was only bad until Julianne Moore was here an hour ago.
0: Mm-hmm.
1: And she said, oh yeah, I've had experiences like that.
0: Oh yeah. No, we all do it.
1: Has that happened to you?
0: Oh yeah.
1: Can you give me an example of an experience you've had where like a director has unlocked something in you?
0: Yeah. It was in drama school. So when I was in drama school, my entire goal for like the first semester was just to make my friends laugh. So, you know, we all had to do like a scene. One of the exercises is a scene where you walk into the room and you take something out of a bag, like simple stuff like that. And all I would do is try to make my friends laugh. So I'd take something weird out of a bag, or I'd walk in and trip, you know, and like I was just trying to make them laugh. And my teacher, this guy David, was a really great acting teacher, and he recognized that I was doing that. And so he brought me on stage. We're in a black box with, you know, 18-year-old friends and all the awkwardness of what that means. And he broke me down, and he was yelling at me, and I had to give truthful answers.
1: What does that mean, he broke you down?
0: Oh, where you end up screaming and crying.
1: What did he say?
0: I wish I could remember, because it would be great for this press. But it was
1: let's
0: like...
1: Let's call him.
0: Yeah, exactly. It was something like, it got something personal. So like, maybe I was doing a monologue, and he was saying like, why? But why? Why? Well, who do you care about? Why do you care about what Paul Giamatti does in this movie? Prompt her with personal things. So the first half of it, you're kind of like laughing because you're trying to show your friends like, oh, it's not getting to me. And then by the end of it, you're screaming and crying and you're on the floor because you've collapsed. And then he says, good. Well done. Just get back to your seat.
1: Do you feel good after that?
0: I do. I'm a very emotional person.

0: So whenever I have a time to like have some kind of emotional catharsis, I take it. This is why I love acting so much, because to me, I would cry every day if it was a socially appropriate thing to do, but it's not. So I like acting, and your character is sad, so you get to do all the things that you wish you could do in real life.
1: I think you can cry every day if you want.
0: Can I cry now?
1: Yeah.
0: Thanks.
1: Yeah, you might.
0: I don't know if it has the full effect on radio, but it's fine. I'm going to be feeling this.
1: Yeah, you got it. But it's going to be the real, though.
0: yes,
1: sobbing.
0: Yes, exactly.
1: I also read that you have been writing musicals for a very long time. Never seen the light of day.
0: Yeah.
1: I believe one almost produced. Was that Me Time?
0: How do you know that?
1: I saw it in an interview with you.
0: I didn't know that was ever mentioned.
1: You did an interview with a son of a very famous composer whose name I cannot remember, and you said the name of the play there.
0: Oh, Adam Gettle. Oh, my God, of course. Mm-hmm. God, good memory.
1: Thank you very much. Yeah,
0: that guy, by the way, if I know you're only dipping your toe into musical theater, but listen to Floyd Collins, that guy wrote. It's one of the great masterpieces.
1: I was Russian Soldier number 2 in the St. John's Newfoundland production of Fiddler on the Roof, Jesse.
0: Oh, really?
1: Thank you very much.
0: You were the Cossack.
1: I had to say, heard about your father, Mazel Tov Hava.
0: That's interesting. Oh, so you were like the kindly invader.
1: No, I was making fun of her. Mazel tov, Hava.
0: Oh, you had to do it sarcastically, like a sassy invader, Cossack.
1: I had to make fun of her.
0: Yeah.
1: And I'm Irish Catholic from Newfoundland. So
0: Cossacks are known for nothing except their sarcasm.
1: So what's going on with these music? How long have you been doing that?
0: Oh, you know, I sit down to write music and I think I'm playing Nirvana and it comes out like Oklahoma, because that's my bones. You know what I mean?
1: Yeah, but it sounds to me, from the way I was reading about it, you have these productions done. You have several songs written for musicals done that never see the light of day.
0: You know what happened was, like, I tried to do everything. The Me Time I was trying to produce during, right when I got the part in The Social Network, and what had happened...
1: I'm a joker.
0: Yeah. I was in one of them.
1: Oh, yeah, right.
0: And what happened was, like, when I was doing that movie, I was like, oh, I'm in a serious movie. And I was like, I had written so many ridiculous little things that I was going to do if my acting career wasn't, you know, going into more serious places. And when that movie just kind of like changed my life, I started doing like dramatic movies and dramatic parts. Like before that, I was in for Zombieland, a funnier movie and stuff. So like, and so I just like shifted my career into like more serious playwriting. And yeah, now that I'm making my own movies, I'm marrying both the silly kind of stuff, but mixed with great acting like Julianne and Paul.
1: In that interview where you mentioned Me Time, by the way, I noticed you did get a bit stiff when I said the name. I cannot talk to you about Me Time if you want, if that's uncomfortable for you.
0: Oh, it's like so that. Flattering.
1: Okay, cool.
0: I get stiff when I'm flattered.
1: Don't we all. One of the things you said was that Me Time was inspired by the musical I Love You, You're Perfect Now, Change.
0: Yes.
1: And so you also said about the music in this movie that there was an inspiration. Is there any Me Time in this? Is this a musical that didn't get produced in this movie at all?
0: So when I grew up, it was in the 90s, and the musicals that were produced that were not like the big Broadway Secret Garden, Annie Get Your Gun, the musicals that were produced were all like this. They were like characters who like lived in a city and lived in these buildings, and they were just trying to find love. And it was this ethos of 90s suburban perspective on cities. I know that sounds like really tiny and niche, but it was like a big deal. Like the fetishization of New York, both being this kind of dangerous place during the night, but during the day, a place to find love and, you know, and be in lights, you know, and it is like, and so it's, that's my favorite thing to mock. And because I love it, because it's what I grew up in, and it's what I aspire to be, because I was living in New Jersey, and I had this fetishistic appreciation for New York as this dangerous place where people are also rich and weird, and they have different colored hair, and so that's a thing I could do well.
1: So is there Me Time in this?
0: There's moments, and then it's like, but the best. There's moments of like, but it's just my taste, you know.
1: Yeah, yeah.
0: It's, I don't know how to describe it other than it's just the thing I do instinctively.
1: That's the first part of my conversation with actor and director Jesse Eisenberg. He's been talking about his new film, The Debut, which is in theaters this December. I got to see it as part of the Toronto International Film Festival. It's the movie that I've been raving about to everybody that they got to go see, because it's funny and sad and entertaining. Kind of like Jesse Eisenberg. This movie was also an opportunity for Jesse to write a musical, something he's wanted to do since he was a kid, something he's been doing really since he was a kid. And if you've been listening to our conversation from the beginning, you might have heard Jesse say that the first show he was ever in was a musical mix of Annie and Oliver that he did when he was a kid. They did 49% Annie and 49% Oliver. So here's 49% of

That is Jay-Z and Hard Knock Life. You've been hearing my conversation with Jesse Eisenberg on the show today. Coming up, you're going to hear more of our conversation where he's going to tell you about this very ambitious musical project he took on just to impress his wife. Also, you're going to hear from my money, one of the best songwriters in this country right now,

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4: Tom Power, you're listening to Q. Coming up in just a couple of minutes on Q, you're going to hear from, I mentioned this earlier, for my money, one of the best songwriters in this country right now, Mariel Buckley. If you haven't heard her before, stick around. She's coming up in just a couple of minutes. But right now, you're in the middle of my conversation with Jesse Eisenberg, writer and director, and just for a couple of seconds, actor in the new film, The Debut. We've been talking about Jesse's history with community theater and how being part of that circle saved his life at a time when his mental health was really suffering. Which is not unlike the thing that happens to the lead character in The Debut, played by Julianne Moore. She's a desperate housewife who feels invisible at home and in the outside world. So her name is Mona, and she finds a much-needed connection when she joins a community theater group whose fellow players embrace her fully, making her feel seen for maybe the first time in her life. But it's the theater director, played by Paul Giamatti, who really pushes Mona to look deep within herself, to maybe even see her true self for the first time. And then what happens is pretty wild. Mona becomes so obsessed with finding the truth in her art that, well, hijinks prevail. That is something Jesse thinks about a lot, though, the idea of truth in acting. And we get into that coming up. But I wanted to ask Jesse Eisenberg about this thing that I had heard about, this pretty ambitious musical project that has nothing to do with this movie that he once took on. I read that you once wrote lyrics for every national anthem for fun.
5: Yeah.
4: Do you remember Canada?
5: Oh, God, Canada. No. I don't. I basically didn't do this for fun. I did this to try to impress my wife because she was worldly and I was sheltered. And when we started dating, she was like, oh, yeah, we should go to Venezuela. And I'm like, what is Venezuela? And then I came back from Venezuela knowing everything about Venezuela. And so like to impress her, I started writing national anthem. So what I would do is just like read the BBC profile website of a country and they have the national anthem, but without the lyrics. And then so I would just like read it and then kind of like riff on it and then find rhymes. But God, what would be the Canada one?
4: You don't remember it?
5: I don't remember it.
4: That's okay.
5: Thank
4: Sorry.
5: You.
4: It was a bit of a, I'm not going to make you try and figure it out.
5: Oh, thanks. I could do something. You know, it doesn't take that long. It's like a minute and a half.
4: I probably shouldn't end on a heady question. I got two options. I got the fun ending or the heady ending.
5: Sure.
4: But I think I'm going to do the heady ending.
5: Okay, maybe I'll give it some fun in my answer.
4: Okay, thank you.
5: Yeah.
4: One of the things the movie made me think about is something that's been on my mind a lot, which is like, should we be aspiring to truth in an actor's performance? I have a lot of actors. I don't know anything about acting, and I spend a lot of time talking to actors about their performances, and they often say, I'm trying to find the deep truth of any given moment. I talked to an actor the other day, a very famous actor, who said that she employs an honesty coach who at any moment she can go to that and say, does that seem honest to you? I was blown away.
5: Oh.
4: I also like old movies from the 30s and 40s and the 20s even.
5: Yeah.
4: You know, I watched Duck Soup the other day, the Marx Brothers movie.
5: Yeah.
4: There's no aspiring for truth in that.
5: No, no.
4: And it's still truly joyful.
5: No.
4: Yeah. I would also say there's not a lot of aspiring for truth in musical theater as
5: right.
4: well.
5: Right.
4: Was any of this on your mind when you were making or filming or writing this movie? This idea that, because Mona's pushed towards the idea of truth to the point of absurdity, was any of this on your mind, the idea that it might be a little bit absurd for actors to be asked to be truthful?
5: Yeah. Everything you're saying now is my preoccupation with the arts, which is like, how do you make something that is like entertaining to an audience while also kind of feels like it speaks to some universal human experience or emotional experience? And so with this movie, I was pushing the tone. I mean, it's not realism. Like, people don't, you know, move into flop houses from the 1920s. But the actors are asked to do something that is, you know, realistic, that, you know, they're asked to have emotions that are realistic. And my favorite times that I've acted before have been in movies that have heightened tones where my character has real emotions. So I did this movie, The Double, by Richard Ayoade, who I was saying was the last time I was in this exact room was with him. And I was experiencing a completely truthful emotional experience, but the movie was insane. It was a totally heightened movie where my doppelganger comes in and steals my life. And it was absurdism, but I never felt more emotionally connected to a character. So I think in terms of what you're saying, like, you know, there are certain movies that need authenticity.
6: I think what I'm saying is, are we too preoccupied with the idea of truth and performance?
5: Well, I don't know. I don't find like perfect realism as entertaining to me as like something like The Debut or even something like A Real Pain, which has comic elements. So that's like my taste. But as an actor, it feels pretentious to even say this, but as an actor, I feel like, yes, I'm going for something completely emotionally authentic, but I like it when the tone is doing something around me.
6: I felt like I was having a good time watching you play with the idea of truth, yeah, and truth in this. Will you apologize to your team for me doing the fun last question?
5: Yeah, of course. I'll apologize. I apologize to them anyway after these things.
6: Not as much as I do.
5: Okay.
6: There's a character in the film who says something that a lot of people have said to me about musicals, and if I can be honest with you, Jesse, in my more cynical years.
5: Yeah. Why do they start singing out of nowhere?
6: Yeah.
5: Yeah.
6: Give me your counter argument to that for folks who might feel that way listening to this right now.
5: They start singing out of nowhere because that guy who says that, first of all, is Craig Bierko, one of the great musical theater stars, Harold Hill and The Music Man, and on Broadway. And those people have a very limited emotional inner life, and that's why they don't like it.
6: No, I'm asking you to, for people who are listening to this who feel, I don't really like musicals, People start singing all the time, it's not for me. What's your counter argument to that?
5: Oh,
6: I'm asking you to go to bat for musicals a little bit.
5: Yeah, listen, at some point in people's lives, there might not be hope for them to enjoy a musical. And I recognize that. And, you know, maybe they have, something's happened to them, or they're past the point where they can see new things. I don't know. It's an acquired taste, I recognize. And I just hope people are exposed to it, because it's going to be a really wonderful acquired taste.
6: That's all I was hoping for.
5: Yeah.
6: You know, that there's something to it. If you give it a shot, it might be something beautiful.
5: I think we agreed.
6: This is my favorite film. I saw at TIFF.
5: Thank you so much. That is so nice.
6: I just adored it.
5: And Thank you so much.
6: I thought way too much about it. Thanks for coming in.
5: Thanks, Tom. That was really a nice interview. Thank you.
6: Jesse Eisenberg is the writer, director of The Debut, which screened at the Toronto International Film Festival last week. It's going to be at the Vancouver International Film Festival on October 2nd. It's going to be at the Windsor International Film Festival November 8th. And then most importantly, it hits theaters everywhere in December. Get out and see this movie. I just loved it. You know, when people say, I can't see myself doing anything else, you think, well, that person must have found their calling or their purpose in life. But as with anything, that whole thing comes with ups and downs. When you're locked into a dream or a calling that won't let you quit, well, it comes with a lot of stress and anxiety. That's what Mariel Buckley gets into on her latest record. It's called Strange Trip Ahead. It sounds a bit like this.

0: That is the song Vending Machines by Mariel Buckley from Calgary, Alberta, from her latest record, Strange Trip Ahead. It won the Juno Award for Contemporary Roots Album of the Year. It was longlisted for the Polaris Music Prize. Mariel dropped by our studio to talk about the record, what was on her mind when she wrote that song, how she actually went to culinary school first before she realized she wanted to be a touring musician. But while we were catching up, before we got the microphones turned on, Mariel was telling me she just got asked to perform at the National Arts Center's big event celebrating Katie Lang that's happening in October. This is pretty meaningful because Katie Lang actually took a chance on Mariel when she was just starting out. Take a listen.
1: I opened for her 10 years ago at the Jubilee Auditoriums in Calgary.
2: Tell me that story. How did that happen?
1: Two nights in a row, she was doing the Constant Craving Redux tour, I think. And it was, she was trying to get a local artist from each town. And in 2017, I was super green and still cutting my teeth. And somehow my name got pitched, likely before I was ready to do it.
2: Yeah.
1: But I got two nights to open those shows, which was huge for my career and for my self-esteem. And
0: did you get to spend any time with talking to her at all?
1: I was way too freaked out. I think we got one photo together where I look like I've been hunted for sport, but it was good.
0: Is she meaningful to you at all?
1: Incredibly, yeah. Like Torch and Twang, that country record, you know, I was hitting all those songs in the bars when it was, when it was cover season for my career. So it was a big deal.
0: I bet meaningful to you as like an Albertan country singer.
1: Yeah, and just as like someone who I relate to a great deal, as someone who definitely like grew up on the fringes, a little bit outside of the cultural norm in Alberta.
0: Yeah. Yeah, that's another, because there's no shortage of country musicians from Alberta, of course, but you would both be a little bit more on the outsider things, a little bit more straddling that classic country Americana songwriter line. I can see how you might relate to one another.
1: For sure. Yeah, no, it was very cool.
0: What are you singing? What are you singing at the
1: time? I'm doing track one from Absolute Torch and Twang, a tune called Luck in My Eyes.
0: I don't know that
1: It's
0: one.
1: A beautiful song. Great song. Wow.

0: Though I was reading, I figured obsessive with country music forever. I will say this record, for being a great country record and songwriter record, weirdly an indie rock record at the same time. Was that intentional?
1: Yeah, like I very intentionally kind of touch on country every record. The pedal steel will always be on everything I do.
0: Yeah.
1: But I'll weave in and out of different genres as well.
0: Yeah, the record that made me fall in love with your music was the last one, which was almost like a synth post-punk record alongside a country record. I don't even know if I have a question here, but like, is this intentional in your own mind? Like, I want to explore these other genres and get country music in there?
1: Totally. Like, the last one was very much, I was Joy Division, The War on Drugs, and I was like that with my songs. And this record was very much like Pavement, you know, kind of more the janky indie twang stuff. Some of the Songs Ohio stuff too. So I listen to so much stuff that I just want to touch on all of those inspirations if I can.
0: Does it make it tough? Does it make it hard to be like, sold, you know what I mean? Does it make it hard career-wise when you know you do all these different things?
1: Probably. I'm not the person to ask, but you know, I don't really mind. I think more important to me is, does it translate as something really cool and really, like, I hate the word authentic right now, but you know what I mean. It's coming from me, and I don't care if it's packageable necessarily.
0: It really is, and it's, and like I said, it's the songs don't lie ever. So that they have the songs at the core of it, and that's why it always works. I figure country music your whole life. I was saying, but I heard your brother had a, you and I have a kinship in this. I used to break into my brother's room and listen to his CDs while he was out of the house at school or something like that. And I remember listening to Vitalogy by Pearl Jam. I remember listening to Yield by Pearl Jam, to a lot of Pearl Jam.
1: Yeah.
0: A lot of Neil Young, a lot of very cool, any cool music I have in me is because I stole my brother's CDs while he was away. And I hear you did that too.
1: Same. He had the big flip book of CDs and I would go steal it from under his bed or his crappy little Corolla. He named it. But anyway, I would go in there and I'd steal them, listen to them for hours.
0: Give me some examples of CDs that you would listen to of your brother's music.
1: Well, unfortunately, we were both really big Chili Pepper heads for a bit.
0: There's nothing wrong with that.
1: No, there was a good era. I'll stand by that.
0: There's Blood Sugar Sex Magik is pretty good.
1: Great record.
0: And I like the Californication record.
1: Yeah, it's good. Yeah, some good songs in there. Yeah. But a lot of Pearl Jam. Definitely a lot of Hip. We both collectively saw them, I think, 14 times.
0: No way.
1: On every tour through Alberta, we were both at those shows.
0: As a songwriter, what do you admire about the Hip?
1: So many things, but I think Gord's vagueness. There's a very specific emotion he was able to give you without always knowing what he was talking about. And I think that's kind of cool because it's interpretable in so many different itineraries of your life.
0: I had a conversation with the Tragically Hip, two or three weeks ago, I think. It was Paul and, who was it? Paul and Rob, yeah, Paul and Robbie Baker. And they're getting inducted into the Songwriters Hall of Fame, as you may know. And I asked them, I said, did Gord ever come to you with a song? And you looked at him afterwards and went, what do these lyrics mean?
1: Surely.
0: Sure. And they went like, we would never ask him. He would never tell anybody, and we would never ask him what his lyrics meant.
1: I kind of love that, you know? It's not necessarily supposed to be always explained.
0: Well, actually, at first they went like, well, what do you mean the lyrics are vague? Like what? And I went like, spring starts when your heartbeat's pounding, you know? He's been getting reprieve from the heat in a frozen food section. What does that mean?
1: Who knows?
0: I thought you might.
1: I don't.
0: So you listen to your brothers, alt rock, Pearl Jam, a lot of the Hip. And when does the guitar first enter your hands?
1: Well, around Christmas when I was 13, my parents got divorced. So I think Tim and Dad conspired to get me something to like ease my woes. So I called it the divorce guitar.
0: The divorce guitar. A lot of people get a puppy when the parents
1: yeah,
0: split up.
1: You go know? To your room and play that. Yeah.
0: And what kind of guitar was it?
1: It was a blue metallic Segovia. And it was awesome. I played the heck out of that thing.
0: When did you start writing?
1: Oh, I was always dabbling with some dramatic form of poetry or, you know, prose. But songs, not until high school, I don't think.
0: What was the first song you were proud of?
1: Oh, man. I had a song I wrote in my early 20s called Saskatoon that I was pretty proud of because I was like, that's a good rhyming word. I liked that one a lot.
0: What did you rhyme with Saskatoon?
1: I don't remember tune, I think. Like, tune a song.
0: Oh, yeah. Pretty good. Not
1: real
0: bad.
1: Real good.
0: Hold on. So if you started writing when you were, like, in high school, and you said, I didn't write a good song until I was in my 20s when I wrote that Saskatoon song, you were just, what, working at it, putting the time in?
1: I mean, I went to culinary school. I thought I was going to be a chef for a long time. So I was cooking until I was about 25 and working other odd jobs to pay the bills. I didn't actually think I would do music until my mid-20s.
0: And what happened?
1: I got fired. I got laid off from an administrative position at a community center because I was playing too many gigs.
0: You were playing too many gigs and you got laid off.
1: Yeah, well, they were so nice. They were like, we understand that, you know, you're working on your music and so we want to give you a year of EI. And I was like, awesome.
0: A year of EI is a great way to put it, by the way.
1: I know. So I used my year of unemployment to kind of kickstart touring and figuring out how to make it work, which it still didn't for a while, but it was awesome.
0: Did it feel like a bit of a risky decision at the time to kind of give up that stable life, or you were kind of forced to, but like to not go back to that stable life and get on the road?
1: Yeah, and you know, I hadn't played a lot, so Tim was already full-time as music,
0: brother.
1: My brother, and
0: yeah.
1: he was very good, and I was not good yet. I was quite green. I needed a lot of stage time to get better. So I think I was a bit hesitant. Family was a bit like, oh, is this going to be the right move? And it required a lot more out of me than I think I realized. But I'm, you know, obviously it worked out okay.
0: What kind of I'm trying to build to this thing where you wrote this very honest song about what it's actually like to be a touring musician, and I want to end on it actually ended up okay. But tell me a little bit about that early touring. Like, what kind of gigs were you doing?
1: Well, yeah, when I was 25 and I started kind of doing it more full, in Calgary there used to be a great happy hour scene, so I'd play these like 4-hour Friday happy hour sets.
0: Covers?
1: I'd throw in whatever I had written, but I'd have 4 1-hour sets and they'd give you $500. So I was like, okay, I can pay rent because I had a studio basement. I was like, okay, I can pay rent if I do one of these a month, and then I'll play all the other happy hours for very little. Just go work up Loretta Lynn and Neil Young and, you know, George Jones covers.
0: What
1: and stuff.
0: Was your crowd pleaser? If the crowd was not with you, if you feel like you needed to get them, what would you play?
1: I have never been good at a crowd pleaser. I was doing like Waiting Around to Die. Some

0: die.
1: And people were sort of like, are you done soon? So, you know.
2: Did you do Wagon Wheel?
1: Never.
2: Why not? I like Wagon Wheel,
1: but I was at right at the point when people were starting to get really sick. But Tim did Wagon Wheel a lot, and he crushed it, and it was good.
2: Okay, so yeah. So you were doing these gigs here and there, you know, and you were just trying to make it, and then you started really touring. You really started doing it.
1: Yeah, I mean, my first tour was like a tour to breweries in Western Canada. I just emailed every brewery and was like, if you have $200 and you'll give me some free beer, I'll come play in your tap room.
2: Why breweries?
1: Because I thought there would be a crossover. I was like, people who like to drink might be a bit sad, and maybe they'll like some of the songs I'm writing. So I didn't have an agent. I just went out and did that twice. And then I, you know, eventually kind of started working with somebody, and then I was just Winnipeg and back, Milk Run, you know, as often as was necessary.
2: I think you know how much I love you, but I feel like I love you even more now knowing that, because someone asked me a little while ago, they were like, when you're doing your show, who do you have in mind for like your audience? And I said, honestly, I've got people who go to breweries. I said, I sometimes think they're truly, like, interested in art, they're interested in, like, you know, good music, they're, you know, they like to go out, but they don't really fully know what's going on, they want to be kept in the loop, you know?
1: Totally.
2: We're both built on brewery people.
1: Honestly, people that can just relax.
2: So I want to talk about vending machines. This song to me is one of the clearest songs about touring I've ever heard. Will you tell me where the song came from?
1: Yeah, the song, one of the only songs I've gotten quickly. It doesn't happen very often that it just sort of comes out, but I was in an apartment, my ex and I had split up, and I had to live there for a couple months because I couldn't afford to move yet. And I was sort of, she had a day job, so she was gone during the days, and I was alone very shortly after that had happened. And I was sort of like, have I really made this decision to sort of continue to pursue this thing that more often than not causes me a fair bit of grief and financial stress?
2: Was the breakup because you were on the road too much? Is it?
1: I think that was part of it, but the biggest part of it was because she wanted to have kids. And I had sort of decided, you know, for us being obviously a gay couple, there's a lot of steps involved in that. And then it just wasn't something that's ever really called to me. I love kids, but parenting is a very intentional and beautiful thing, as you know, and it just wasn't something that I felt that I needed to do. I felt I could still have kids in my life and be around them and have a lot of meaning without that.
2: Right.
1: So we split it mostly because of that. She was out at work, and I was sort of trying to figure out why I had chosen this thing again and again.
2: You were trying to figure out why you had chosen. You were like sitting there going, you know, why do I keep on coming back to this music, to this touring life?
1: Yeah, why am I choosing like a parking lot and these three dudes that are my best friends? But as the song kind of came together, when I wrote the song, I was like, this is a sad song. But the more time I've spent with it and played it for people, there's quite a bit of like, there's a bit of softness and grace in it for myself and for the life and for the people who do it. And I was watching construction workers in Edmonton, because I was in Edmonton at the time, a lot of construction there. And I was relating our jobs because I was like, these people are working super hard. They're away from home sometimes. And it's, you know, why do we do anything? Sometimes it's just for money, or sometimes it's because it's the only thing we really know how to do. So, the more I've played it, the more I think it's actually a very hopeful song.

0: a very hopeful song.
1: I think so.
0: A song about,
1: you know, doing what you know how to do.
0: The line that gets me, and I'm sure gets everybody, is the, can you speak a little bit of the chorus, the ending on the I don't want to worry my mother line?
1: Yeah, I mean, obviously my mom is a worrier. I'm sure you're from Newfoundland, you know.
0: My mom's worried about me right now. I'm on the air talking to you. I couldn't be safer.
1: I know.
0: She's somehow worried right now.
1: My mom's not from Newfoundland, but she's also very worried. She hasn't heard from me in a day and a half. She doesn't know what's happening.
0: I texted my mom like 2 hours ago, buddy.
1: Yeah, she's still worried.
0: Yeah, she's still worried. Right
1: now. No, she's great, but I think she has two kids that both do this job. She's probably watched... There's been a fair amount of struggle in my life. In my 20s, I had some stuff going on, and in my teens, too.
0: Sorry to hear it.
1: Yeah, just lots of mental health stuff, and I think there has been many years that she's probably wondered, like, is she going to be okay? You know, are they going to make it through this difficult kind of chapter of their life? Yeah. But, you know, we take these jobs that really just provide no security in any way, and I think she, you know, I was always very worried about disappointing her.
0: Okay, give us a little bit of the chorus. You don't have to sing, but like give us a little bit of the speak it if you want.
1: One bad call after another, and I don't want to worry my mother.
0: Do the lines before that. Can you do them? It's hard. I got a guitar if you want to do
1: it. No, it's okay. Try to chase something pretty, staring at the vending machines. It's always a choice between another round or staring at a color TV, one bad call after another, and I don't want to worry my mother.
0: It's a choice between another round and staring at a color TV is a great line.
1: Thank you. Because
0: you're done the show. And you've been in the bar every night, and you've been drinking every night. But what else are you going to do? Go back and stare and watch Family Feud or something like that?
1: Always a good option.
0: And then one bad call after another. I don't want to worry my mother. Tell me about that line.
1: It's just, you know, you're making these choices that are continuing to lead you to the same result, but you can't stop making them, either because you really think at some point something great is going to happen, or because you really love it, or because you're too embarrassed to admit that this was the wrong choice. So that was kind of where that came from.
0: So what happens when you win a Juno?
1: Oh, man. Well, if your mom is there, which my mom was there.
0: I met your mom then.
1: I know. She remembers Tom. Don't worry.
0: she's also worried about me now.
1: In a way. It was awesome. I could just, you know, I'm not great at sitting in the good stuff, but I know she was very proud and she was very happy to be there.
0: Did it make you think about that line differently?
1: Yeah, and her too, I think. We would never say this to each other in person because we're going to repress that.
0: I got it, but please go right ahead. She may be listening. Go right ahead.
1: It was very special. And now when I play that song, it's just got this whole other energy to it where I think she's worrying a little bit less, which is pretty special.
0: Come on, that's so beautiful.
1: Right.
0: Well, I'm such a big fan of yours, as you know. Would you mind saying who you are and introducing the song?
1: I'm Mario Buckley. 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

How great is a well-written country song about being in a motel and reconsidering your entire life? That is Vending Machines by the Albertan songwriter Mariel Buckley. Her album Strange Trip Ahead is out now. I'm Tom Power. That's our show today. Thank you so much for listening. See you next time, later on.

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